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5: Hey, it's Evan Cohen. 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

0: team that it was not Indiana that was the top ranked defense in terms of points allowed per game in 2025. It was the Buckeyes. They allowed just 9.3 points per game. We forget Arvel Reese already off to the NFL. Caleb Downs off
1: to the NFL.
0: Didn't
1: 4 out of 5 of those guys get drafted
0: in the
1: top 10?
0: Sonny Styles off to the NFL. All top 15 draft picks. And so this is not going to be a simple snap your fingers and up. It's Ohio State. They look the same. Because while yes, some of these pieces have been here in Columbus and they've been waiting for this opportunity, this will only be their second game. And you and I have sat here as we've watched the Friday night action in college football, much like we did last night watching the Rams and Niners. And we've said, what? It looks like an extension of the preseason. It looks like they're all still getting their sea legs under them. And so that's where the difference is. Texas has 13 starters back this year, including 6 on the defensive side of the ball, 7 on the offensive side of the ball. That is where I look for that continuity and that relationship and synergy to carry over year, and that's going to make a difference, I think, on Saturday night in Austin.
1: No, I agree. And then, of course, it's going to be all eyes on Arch Manning and all eyes on Julian Sain, right, just to see what they're able to do and how they take their team to that next level. Real quick, one to hear from Coach Sark on those two quarterbacks.
2: You know, I just think you see the level of confidence that both guys are playing with. I think what you notice is the presence in the pocket. I think you notice their confidence to use their legs. You saw Julian do it last week. He tucked it and scored a touchdown. I just think the confidence both guys deliver the ball with accuracy. You can see the trust and timing. And so pretty drastic difference, you know, of the two players now the second time around going up against one another. So should be pretty high-level quarterback play Saturday.
0: And we heard our friend who joined us earlier, Mike Harge, say, you didn't see Arch Manning or Julian Sain use their legs week one against the cupcake competition. You will see them use their legs Saturday night.
1: 7:30 p.m. Eastern, ABC, number one ranked Ohio State at 4th ranked Texas. We look forward to that. That is a super matchup in the college ranks. There's super matchups in the NFL. Don't forget, Mia, it's still week one. That's next, coming up on Game Night on ESPN Radio on the all-new ESPN app.
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0: other guys?
1: That's why you have to continue to draft and develop, and that's why a guy like Caden McDonald brings along. And he's not ready right now, so that's fine, but he'll be ready at some point. And if a guy, one of them bloodthirsty pirates in the middle of the defensive line, has to go somewhere else to get paid, they can slide that dude in there, feel comfortable that he's ready to rock and roll.
0: And I do think Nick Caserio, since his pairing with D'Amico Ryans, has had a much higher hit rate than he did his first 2 years as the general manager, and especially at some of those positions that the Texans have deemed, well, we can rotate and find someone at the off-ball linebacker spot, at that second safety spot. And if we have a young guy and he's next to an all-world player like Jalen Petrie, it's okay because Jalen's going to be able to balance it out.
1: And on top of that, if they make it to the Super Bowl like I predicted this year, then they'll have a little bit of a shelf life, where a little window where they can reload and they'll feel all right. It was an emotional night in the Bronx for the Yankees and Mets. That's next on Game Night on ESPN Radio.
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7: Welcome to Culture Crash, where we examine what's new and old in entertainment. Author Taylor Jenkins Reid is a writer who loves to explore new worlds, perhaps most well known for her novel Daisy Jones and the Six, which chronicles the fictional romantic entanglements of a Fleetwood Mac-esque 1970s rock band. Reid is also the author of The Seven Husbands of Evelyn Hugo, about an aging Elizabeth Taylor-like Hollywood star who finally tells all about her much-discussed marriages. Amazon Prime adapted Daisy Jones into a popular miniseries back in 2023, and Anna Kendrick is set to adapt an Evelyn Hugo movie for Netflix. But those are just two of Reid's nine novels to date. In 2025, she released the novel Atmosphere to great acclaim. My favorite of her books so far, Atmosphere, is set at NASA in the 1980s and explores the difficulties of being a woman and being queer while working at the space shuttle program and living in Texas. What makes Reid's novels so compulsively readable is their approachable language and also the author's genuine curiosity for different careers and settings. Her book Carrie Soto is Back, for instance, is set against the high-stakes world of elite tennis. Instead of finding one lane, writing exclusively about, say, sports, old Hollywood, or the rock music scene, Reid is comfortable dabbling in a new setting each time, giving each of her books a really fun and transportive quality. Reid's work is popular on BookTok and Goodreads, accessible enough to be widely read, and artful enough to be worthy of internet discussion and debate. By centering LGBTQ characters and exploring the lived experience of existing in different decades in American history, Taylor Jenkins Reid is building out a catalog of fun and thought-provoking historical fiction books that are taking over America one book club and one prestige streaming adaptation at a time. I'm Evan Rook.
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9: The hospital Dr. Pius Kamau remembers most from his childhood isn't the one his family used. It's the one they couldn't. He was born in the early 1950s and grew up in extreme poverty in southeastern Kenya. The hospital was built right along the coast, and from any room you could see palm trees and feel the breeze coming off the bright blue waters of the Indian Ocean.

0: Kamau was a black child in Kenya growing up under British colonial rule, and that beautiful, fully equipped hospital was reserved for white Europeans. This difference became impossible to ignore when his father came down with tuberculosis, commonly referred to as TB, an infectious disease that attacks the lungs and can turn into a long-term chronic illness without treatment.
1: One of the things I remember about my father getting sick was when one day I came from the elementary school where I went, and I found him coughing up blood. So there was a pail full of blood.
0: His father lived with TB for several years, but it eventually killed him. Today, TB is preventable and curable, but finding treatment is difficult if you're poor and don't have steady access to modern health care. The World Health Organization reports that TB in 2024 killed more than 1.2 million people. The highest rates are in Africa and Asia, and India alone accounts for 25% of all cases. Fast forward to today, and Kamau has had a successful career in the U.S. as a thoracic and general surgeon. For him, becoming a doctor was a way to help people while also building the kind of life he didn't have growing up. His new memoir is called Running with Lions, and the title is partially inspired by the leopards he encountered as a child, but is also a metaphor for the many difficulties he faced.
1: Hunger, which was quite common, was another lion. I had episodes of different infections. Malaria, like I said, dysentery was also quite common. Going to school, the first school that I went to, St. George's High School, losing the ability to pay for the schooling, to me that too was another hurdle that I had to jump.
0: Kamau recalls wanting to attend a school in Moscow, but there wasn't a Russian embassy in Kenya where he could apply. There was an outpost in Khartoum, the capital of Sudan, which was more than 1,800 miles away.
1: My young mind told me I had to walk to Sudan and go to that embassy and seek a scholarship. So all those difficulties. And then eventually, when I went to Strathmore College in Nairobi, I was involved in a motor vehicle accident in which two of my professors died, essentially incinerated in the car. I ended up in the hospital for 4 months. With severe burns.
0: The injuries from this horrific accident could have been the end of his story, but instead it became another challenge he got through. For Kamau, dropping out of school and going back was never an option, no matter how many times life kicked him down. And getting to America was an early part of this dream. As a young man in Kenya, he was inspired by the civil rights movement and the hope and optimism it carried. He also remembers seeing Louis Armstrong, the acclaimed jazz player from New Orleans, when he played live at a concert in Kenya.
1: A black man from America playing his trumpet and, with a band in the wilds of Africa, so to speak. And then Martin Luther King, he encouraged us. I mean, it was amazing to sort of hear what he was saying and the things that he was doing and the marches, his message of civil rights and fighting for freedom and fighting for your rights. So all those things, I think, sort of intertwined and sort of intermingled to make my desire stronger to end up in America sooner or later.
0: Kamau made that dream happen and moved to the U.S. in 1971. He began practicing as a surgeon, but becoming a doctor didn't mean that he was immune to racism and bias. One night, while he was on call at the hospital, he was asked to care for a 19-year-old who'd been hurt in a car accident and was in the intensive care unit.
1: This young fellow was 19 years old, who refused to look at me. He refused to see me as soon as I went into his room. Examining him, however, he had a large swastika painted on his chest. And basically, this young Nazi refused to see me because I was a black man. The interesting thing is that I tried to transfer the care of this young fellow to other doctors. They all refused to take care of him. Well, fortunately for the young man, he did not require any surgery, and his coughing up blood did not amount to much, and he was discharged home in a couple of days.
0: When asked, he didn't pretend that the patient's hatred towards him wasn't hurtful. However, it didn't change who he was or how he acted. Perspective also mattered.
1: I think you have to be a grown-up and realize that

0: couldn't have done it without the generosity and support of others. That same mix of hope and community shapes how he views America's 250th anniversary and what comes next. This year marks 2.5 centuries since the signing of the Declaration of Independence. Kamau says the country's story often depends heavily on who's telling it.
1: The 250 years that this country has been in existence have been very, very good for some people and not so good for others. The issue of race, I think, will continue to be with us for generations to come. Although here, once again, I think I can say between 1970, whatever, when I came here to the current moment, there has been tremendous change. There's been a lot of changes in the last half century, you know, that I've been involved in this country.
0: No matter how much bad news is out there, Kamau believes all of us can move the needle forward in some way. Not because progress and positive change is guaranteed, but because giving up doesn't solve anything. To learn more about Dr. Pius Kamau and his new memoir, Running with Lions, head to viewpointsradio.org. You can purchase his book on Amazon and also request it to be stocked at your local bookstore or library. 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Sound design by Jay Silvers. I'm Marty Peterson.
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6: This is Viewpoints Explained. I'm Ebony McMorris. The Super Bowl is the one game every year where ads are part of the main attraction. Companies get more creative with their campaigns and pay top dollar for these coveted spots. If you watched the game this year, do you remember the animated orange-colored ads for the brand Temu? The discount shopping app advertised 5 times during this year's Super Bowl, spending close to $35 million. But what exactly is Temu, and why has it gotten so big so quickly? The Chinese-owned e-commerce company is all about selling heavily marked down items, often at a cheaper price than its online rival Amazon. You can find fast fashion clothes, home decor, even electronics, all under $20. Temu has publicly said that they're able to offer these prices because they're selling directly from the manufacturer to the consumer. But are these prices still too good to be true? While some of these items come from the same sellers as Amazon, others stem from different manufacturers that use lower quality materials and practices that may not pass U.S. safety standards. The issue is that you don't really know what you're getting when you order. There are also several reports of the company collecting and selling shoppers' private data. There are currently 2 class action lawsuits in the U.S. against Temu, one alleging it asks users for access to 2 dozen permissions through the app. Among these were access to fingerprint information and local Bluetooth and Wi-Fi networks. So, while the prices look good up front, there may be more to the deal than meets the eye. That's Viewpoints Explained for this week. More in a moment.

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2: Welcome to Culture Crash, where we examine what's new and old in entertainment. It's a rare treat when fans of an artist are given a look behind the curtain. Art is often best enjoyed without full context of what an artist's exact intentions and processes were behind a given piece. But after decades have passed, what could be more fun than going back and learning more about a book, movie, or TV show that truly matters to you? Stephen King fans were given just that kind of rare treat earlier this year when Caroline Bix published Monsters in the Archives, My Year of Fear with Stephen King. Bix serves as a Stephen E. King Chair in Literature at the University of Maine, a role that led to her connecting with King himself and bringing him in to talk with students at his alma mater. Their initial conversations gave way to a project that became Monsters in the Archive. Primarily a scholar of William Shakespeare, Bix is used to diving deep into a text, conducting literary analysis, and truly interrogating what a piece of art means. With Monsters in the Archive, Bix turned her academic rigor toward some of King's most iconic early works, including The Shining, Carrie, Pet Sematary, Salem's Lot, and Night Shift. Bix was given access to various versions and drafts of each work, and she used her scholarly eye to analyze what King changed, reframed, and kept exactly the same across various drafts of his work. The resulting book is a truly exhilarating way for King fans to go back and see some of his most iconic villains, settings, and descriptions in a new light. Carefully considered and full of unique insights, Caroline Bix's book Monsters in the Archive is a remarkable reminder that true art is made with intention and takes hard work, and that Stephen King has written a lot of incredible stories. I'm Evan Rook.
3: This is Viewpoints Explained. I'm Ebony McMorris. When you're sick for what seems like forever, it's easy to want something stronger than rest and fluids. For many people, that something is an antibiotic. However, for most of the most common illnesses, it's the wrong tool. Antibiotics treat infections caused by bacteria and don't work against viruses that cause colds, the flu, more sore throats, and many cases of bronchitis. If a doctor doesn't prescribe one, it doesn't mean they're doing less, but that an antibiotic wouldn't do much. The more urgent problem is what happens when these medicines start losing power against the infections they're supposed to treat. In recent years, the CDC has reported a sharp rise in a highly drug-resistant bacteria known as NDMCRE. These germs can lead to pneumonia, bloodstream infections, urinary tract infections, and wound infections. They're extremely hard to treat and can be fatal. That's why it's so important to reduce the use of antibiotics when you can. Every unnecessary prescription makes it easier for bacteria to adopt and develop a resistance to every strain of available antibiotic. So the next time you're sick, it's worth asking what kind of infection your provider thinks you have and what warning signs to look out for if you're not improving. The goal isn't to avoid antibiotics at all costs, but to help make sure they'll still work when you really need them. That's Viewpoints Explained for this week. More in a moment.
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2: By the time a new project breaks ground, a lot's already happened. The land's been secured, funding's in place, and there's an estimated completion date. But all of that planning can fall apart if there aren't enough people to do the job. Last year, construction spending topped more than $2 trillion, according to the U.S. Census Bureau. Across this year, it's estimated that almost 350,000 new workers need to join the field to keep up with new projects and retirement projections. And this need is already showing up on job sites. In a 2025 survey from the Associated General Contractors of America, 92% of firms trying to hire said they've been having trouble finding reliable, qualified workers. Almost half responded that a labor shortage had delayed at least one project. One huge issue is that the industry has kept recruiting from the same pool of people, even as that pool has continued to shrink.
3: The industry is starting to recognize that being able to tap into those same pools that you have been accustomed to, that well is running dry, and so there is a need to go outside of those closed ranks to open it up to broader populations and demographics so that, you know, the industry can continue to thrive and be sustainable.
2: That's Paul Robinson, founder and CEO of Construct Reach, a workforce development company that connects young people and job seekers with construction careers.
3: When we look at the working population, when we look at the trend of just our country, it is growing more and more diverse. And so when you have a working population that doesn't look like the industry, but the industry still needs to go forward, then it's the writing on the wall that, okay, well, in order for us to continue to thrive and to be sustainable, we have to diversify, right? And so it's being able to understand it, to recognize that, to own the fact that things do need to change. And I think that's where, you know, we're trending right now. And part of that is just the pressures that are coming from that retirement crisis that's kind of looming over the industry, where there's a lot of people who are retiring now, but the industry isn't backfilling those positions at the same rate.
2: For many job seekers, construction isn't a career they considered and then turned down. It's one they were never really shown, and that's especially true for women. In 2025, females made up only 11% of people working in construction, according to the U.S. Bureau of Labor Statistics. Jocelyn Lipscomb makes up that 11% and became a carpenter through a less traditional route. Initially, she studied kinesiology at Indiana University, but after graduation realized it wasn't the right career path for her.
4: So I kind of grew up knowing about the trades and knowing that the union was always kind of a good thing. So at the time, after I graduated, I was bartending at a small bar in Bloomington, and a few of my regulars had asked me to help them do some residential work. And so on the side, I was helping them with that, and then they mentioned that maybe I should try and get into the carpenters union. And so I actually knew one of the superintendents for one of the companies in town, so I got in touch with him, and he set me up with the person I needed to get into the apprenticeship program, and here I am.
2: Lipscomb is a member of the Carpenters Local Labor Union 301, which covers central Indiana. She says there's plenty of work in her region, but not enough people to do it.
4: I know that the project that my company is working on, they're always looking for more people to work for them because they're just expanding so much.
2: Lipscomb's path pushes against the industry's old image of who belongs on a job site. Robinson says women have often been steered towards supporting tasks instead of being trained for more specialized hands-on roles.
3: You're not going to be able to kind of continue to, you know, bring in young people and bring in a more diverse demographic and increase the diversity, which means women as well, if they're thinking that certain jobs from the beginning are not for them, right? So that you're missing out on untapped potential because those are young ladies that probably have the skill set, the wherewithal, the passion to do that particular job very well. And so if they think that they can't do it, then that's going to perpetuate a negative perception and connotation that's already existing out there. And so, you know, what men can do within that industry. And so it's being able to bring visibility to that. And I think for us, it's trying to highlight them and elevate them so that other young girls that are coming up in that pathway or may be interested can actually see that, yes, okay, even though I don't see a lot of women within that particular pathway or even though I haven't seen any, now I see some. Now I'm getting exposure. Now I can identify with someone who did it. And so maybe that is for me now.
2: Robinson believes more companies need formal programs that give new workers real experience while also showing them how an entry-level position can lead to greater responsibility and better pay. It also helps to understand the many different careers that fall under the word construction. Electricians and equipment operators may be the first jobs that come to mind, but the field also has project managers, estimators, safety professionals, and many more niche roles. Some of these positions require a four-year degree, but others just require an apprenticeship or employer-paid training.
3: You could come in, you know, making $50,000, right? And, of course, it varies over specific trades. And, of course, going into project management, if you're coming from the school route, you know, it could be the same way. But then it's just, you know, there's a lot of opportunities to grow as well. And so when you think about that, especially on the skilled trade side, that is a lot more money than coming out of college, because one of the things that you don't take into account is how much debt you may acquire, right, as you're going through college and trying to pay for that education.
2: People are looking for steady work, but don't fit the image of who typically gets recruited. While this is changing, the field needs to continue to create a clearer path in for the people it's long overlooked. To learn more about careers in construction, our guests, Paul Robinson and Jocelyn Lipscomb, head to viewpointsradio.org. 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Sound designed by Jay Silvers. I'm Gary Price.
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12: And it's Wise Dan under a hand ride. Now Johnny Velasquez shows him the whip, last 16th of a mile. Wise Dan, a jaw-dropping performance to win the Rico Woodbine Mile.
13: Right down the center of the track, coming on is Gamble's Ghost, but are they going to get Catch a Glimpse? They go to the final furlong, and she's just rolling and rolling with enormous strides. Oh, she's long gone, and Catch a Glimpse is going to

0: absolutely demolish them. And Catch a Glimpse wins the Natoma hands down.
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2: Down the center of the course, I'm a Dreamer, trying to hold on. Greenpeace, Miss Keller, three of them, and a heart-stopping finish. Picture time. Was it Miss Keller, I'm a Dreamer, or Greenpeace in a three-horse win photo in the E.P. Taylor Stakes?
0: The War of Will in front, Avey's flatter out wide, now Fog of War, sees daylight, and has started to come through very strongly in the center, is running greenly. It's War of Will joined by Fog of War. Fog of War, the battle is on, and it's Fog of War coming out to score. Fog of War in the Summer Stakes.
1: Now, here's Mike Penna and Angela Herman.
3: Good morning once again, everyone. Welcome to the show that launched A-Network, the Equine Forum, presented by Twin Spires, right here on the Horse Racing Radio Network. Mike Penna, Baron of the Backstretch, the Countess of Canterbury, Angela Herman in the starting gate with you on this second Saturday in the month of September, 48 days away from the Breeders' Cup, 231 days away from the first Saturday in May, and both of those roads intersecting this afternoon with five Win and You're In Breeders' Cup Challenge races set to be contested and the kickoff to the Road to the Kentucky Derby and Kentucky Oaks Series at Churchill Downs with the Iroquois and the Pocahontas Stakes. So with that, I say good morning to our leading lady, Angela Herman. Angela, good morning.
4: Okay, you got me there. It's very exciting because we got some new tracks in the mix. We get to put Churchill Downs back into the fold with two-year-olds. Now that the Derbies and the Oaks have turned the page, I guess, so to speak, we get to look at the two-year-olds and get a little bit of Derby fever ourselves. It's hard not to with the fields that are assembled. There's a lot of talent there, not a ton of experience to go with them, but let the capping begin. 231 days, let the countdown start now.
3: Yep, yeah, it's going to be a special day of racing. Easy to get excited for these kinds of days, and we're going to be saying that many times between now and the Breeders' Cup because the action's only going to get more intense. The stakes are going to continue to get higher as we build toward that crescendo that comes up October 30th and 31st. And by the way, speaking of October 31st and the Breeders' Cup Classic, some news coming out yesterday from the Bill Mott camp that reigning horse of the year and the leader right now in the Breeders' Cup Classic division, at least if you look at the future polls, Sovereignty, is not going to make his next start in the Jockey Club Gold Cup, where he was expected to square off with last year's winner Forever Young. Instead, he will bypass that race because of that foot abscess, and he will point for the Classic, but he will train up to the race. What do you think?
4: I think his feet have come into the equation before. Never a good thing to see them come in now. I mean, with talk about different horses. There was a horse that a partnership owns up at Canterbury. Horse had an abscess a few days ago, had to scratch. There's another spot coming for him probably, you know, next week before we close up. That's not necessarily the case for a horse like Sovereignty. A horse gets an abscess at the wrong time or something happens with a foot, it changes the schedule entirely. So I definitely see how, you know, you want to be extra careful. The kid gloves are an understatement when it comes to Sovereignty. But with a horse of his size and with some of the performances that he's put in this year, you just want to see him stay on a smooth trajectory. Even if he's not firing bullets in the morning, you just want to see him stay active. And taking the foot out of the horse definitely says otherwise.
3: Top-ranked Classic contender Sovereignty, as we just mentioned, training to the Classic, as is Magnitude. Forever Young, assuming all things stay on track, he will run in the Jockey Club Gold Cup. That will be his final prep before he moves on to the Classic to defend his title when he gets to Keeneland on October 31st. So that's our poll question for you this morning. It regards Sovereignty, and we want to know, does this now increase or decrease his chances of winning by missing the Jockey Club Gold Cup? And if you choose increase, that's great. In Mott we trust. If you choose decrease, well, it's kind of a tough ask. So let us know your thoughts at HRRN on X, Horse Racing Radio Network on Facebook, or if you don't do social media, email the show and let us know your thoughts. With top-ranked Breeders' Cup Classic contender Sovereignty now training up to the Classic on October 31st, does it increase or decrease his chances of winning? Angela, what say you?
4: I'm going to say, just based on his plan not going to plan, I'm going to say decrease. It's tough. It's so tough when the field looks like it's going to come together the way that it is. You can't afford too many hiccups, if any. And at this time, as opposed to maybe in June, where you could afford to move things around a little bit, you're running out of wiggle room to readjust with a horse like Sovereignty. And knowing that Knightsbridge is waiting in the wings for the same connections that has shown newfound ability to go a lot longer than he had before, I think it becomes even less pressure to really get Sovereignty to the big dance if his feet are going to be an issue and it's going to be pushing him with a reputation already established and a plan already in place for him. They're going to err extremely on the side of caution. And sure. I do wonder if he's going to be as tightly cranked and if he is going to make the race in the condition he would have been had he made the Gold Cup.
3: Well, I can promise you this, that if he does show up in the starting gate on October 31st in that Breeders' Cup Classic, he will be 110% fully cranked, and he will be completely fit, and they will take absolutely zero chances with him. So I guess if you look at it from that perspective, if you see Sovereignty in the starting gate, you know that he's ready to fire his best shot in what is going to be his final career race. And I think just looking at it from that perspective, I won't say it increases his chances to win the Breeders' Cup Classic by missing his final prep, because you never want to have a straw in your path. But I think that if he does show up in the starting gate, you know that you're getting a horse that is ready to fire his best shot. Whether that's good enough to win or not, who knows? But you know who's really excited about this probably is Forever Young. Number one, he doesn't have to face Sovereignty in the Jockey Club Gold Cup, but now he has the horse that beat him in Dubai, Magnitude, coming off of a long layoff, training up to the Breeders' Cup Classic. He has Sovereignty, the reigning horse of the year, doing the same thing. And then here he is. He's just sitting there saying, okay, I'm going to make my final prep. I'm going to be fit. Everything's stuck to the plan. And we're going to go into the Breeders' Cup Classic as the defending champ the way we expected to go in. So I think the Forever Young camp is probably pretty happy right now with the way everything's lining up for them.
4: Well, and maybe he won't have to lay it all out at the Jockey Club Gold Cup, and we wouldn't get the battle that maybe we would anticipate at the Breeders' Cup a little bit early. Maybe we hold that off, and Forever Young is going to have a little bit more even to offer in the stretch. Maybe the Jockey Club Gold Cup will come up more difficult than we think, but I still think that Forever Young is probably going to be able to use it as more of a stepping stone as intended to get to the Breeders' Cup Classic now without some of the big players going head-to-head with him in there.
3: We have been celebrating Woodbine Week all week long on the network. We have done this several times throughout the year. We have created and partnered with Woodbine to create a Woodbine Week series leading into their big races. And when you talk about big races, today certainly fits the bill. There are six graded stakes on the card at Woodbine this afternoon. Four of those are grade ones, Angela. And as you know, all four of those grade ones win in your ends for the respective Breeders' Cup divisions. It's Turf Champions Day, and that's the perfect name for a day like this up at Woodbine.
4: Definitely. And a different element thrown back into things now that they are going to be on the E.P. Taylor Turf Course. It's just a different configuration, especially when you do come around that first turn when you talk about a race like the E.P. Taylor, where they're going to have to really loop back in making that first left. But definitely lends itself to some European courses, some European horses. And, of course, this is why these races are so popular with Europeans in the first place, because it's an atypical North American experience, and some really good fields line up for it. You can see the European presence very loud and clear, though, in all of those races.
3: We're going to spend a lot of time talking about those six graded stakes races here in the first hour of the program. We're going to be joined right around 8:35 Eastern by Woodbine announcer Robert Geller, who does just an incredible job calling the races, but he's also a pretty darn good handicapper, and he's going to walk us through those six graded stakes, including the four grade one win in your in races. One of those is the Woodbine Mile, and that's always one of my favorite races every year. You have defending champion Notable Speech this year looking to join Wise Dan as the only two-time winners of that race. Do you think Notable Speech pulls it off?
4: I definitely think that Notable Speech is, I mean, he's the one to beat. You do have to step up your game if you're going to even contend with Notable Speech. And he's had some bad luck in some of his U.S. forays in the past. You can see some of the good races that he's thrown in when he's been in North America. His style doesn't necessarily lend itself to a clean trip each time, but the ability by far lies in his corner. And I think he is meeting some horses here who may be not at their best. You know, you do see some good performances in the past, but maybe not current ones. So he's going to be double tough in there.
3: Again, plenty of Woodbine conversation coming up here this morning. Also going to spend plenty of time talking about the big weekend at Churchill, the big afternoon with the Iroquois and the Pocahontas taking center stage there to begin the road to the Kentucky Derby and the road to the Kentucky Oaks. The Iroquois, Angela, I find this interesting. First run in 1982. So in terms of stakes races that we see in the country, it's not, you know, incredibly long-lived, if you will. But no horse has run in the Iroquois and gone on to win the Kentucky Derby the following year. Does that surprise you at all?
4: I think that it doesn't surprise me just because of the timing and how far apart they are and how many more options pop up in between. I think that the path used to be a little bit narrower to the Derby before the point system was in place and before they really had to set out an established trail. Horses took all kinds of different paths through their two-year-old years, and sometimes they wouldn't be this tough because you thought maybe if you got a horse to the Iroquois, it would take too much out of them, and then you would have to take a rest before you start on the Derby trail. But maybe this is just right. I don't know, sitting in the middle of September with maybe lighter raced horses making their way onto the Derby trail, I think this is going to become more and more prominent. And even if it doesn't send out winners left and right, it certainly sends out contenders and horses that definitely are a presence on that Derby trail.
3: The favorite in today's Iroquois comes from the barn of a guy who knows a thing or two about winning the Kentucky Derby. That's Hall of Famer Bob Baffert. Salahuddin is his horse in there. In the field of nine, and again, he's going to take some beating. He has looked really good in his couple of starts so far. Mike Tomlinson is one of the trainers looking for an upset later today. He's going to send out Blessed Flyer, and Mike's going to be with us at 9:40 Eastern to tell us about Blessed Flyer and why he thinks that he's a fit in there. Obviously, two for two, wins the Bashford Manor. Now he stretches out here in the Iroquois. Salahuddin's the horse to beat. Do you like Blessed Flyer's chances in here?
4: You have to like what he's done in his first two starts. Now, there's a couple of drawbacks, and they're not necessarily bad things that he's done. It's the fact that if you could get 13-1 on him and then nearly 32-1 on him, do you want to jump back in at 9-2 when he's stepping back up against his company? It may seem like a fair price when all is said and done. It's just that he is going to need some pace to run down. When you see in those two sprint races, he broke fine, but gave himself some work to do. You just wonder, when they do stretch out to a mile, does that kick still kick in the same way? He's been off for a little while. There's some questions that we get to ask him about Blessed Flyer, but just based on what he's put up thus far with his two races, you can't help but like him a little bit because there is so much pace in here, and he's already cleared the hurdles of maturity, being able to pass horses, and of course, liking Churchill, so there is plenty to like about him.
3: I like when people like Mike Tomlinson show up with a good horse like this. I mean, Mike has trained over 700 winners in his career, and he's no stranger to winning graded stakes. You think back to when he won the Arkansas Derby in 2003 with Sir Cherokee. Didn't make it to the Kentucky Derby, which is why, of course, as I mentioned, he hasn't had a Derby starter yet. Maybe this is the horse that gets him there. But he's had very talented runners in the past. He knows what to do with a good horse, and I always love these kinds of stories. And it does become kind of David versus Goliath with a guy like Mike Tomlinson taking on Bob Baffert.
4: Of course. And seeing Bob Baffert really make a steady presence in Kentucky and take on some of the hometown barns, which are very tough. And sometimes these nice horses can get lost because there's so many of them going in these maiden special weights in Kentucky, where Baffert's horses generally stick out like a sore thumb in their maiden special weights out west. So seeing them all mixed together has made for even more fun handicapping of maybe some races that make you take an extra long look, because he's where you have to start now with these maiden special weights and then to decide, do you beat him, do you single him, or do you skip the race? He adds a new, different twist to some of these maidens because he's got so many good young horses, and then seeing him take on the stakes company. I think that he deserves to be the favorite, and he's done nothing wrong, but I don't know if he'll deserve to be the price that he'll likely be. We find out.
3: For as little impact as the Iroquois has had on the Kentucky Derby, the Pocahontas, in relation to the Kentucky Oaks, is on the complete opposite end of that spectrum. The Pocahontas, an older race, it was inaugurated in 1969, has had a significant impact on the Kentucky Oaks with horses like Serengeti Empress, Untappable, both getting the victory in the Pocahontas and then going on the following year to win the Kentucky Oaks. Manuka Honey is the morning line favorite for Brian Lynch later today, and you're going to hear from Jason Shortino, who is the head of the ownership syndicate with Manuka Honey. He's going to join us 9 o'clock, so we'll talk more about that race with him. But Manuka Honey has just dominated in her two tries. Nobody's been close to her.
4: I know. And you'd think that maybe she would want to stick with those sprint distances because of how impressive she's been. But you look at the bottom side of her pedigree and her as an individual, it's like, how are you this good from 5 furlongs up to a mile? But I would guess that she is. We're going to see what she does bring to it. But I like the step going from 5 furlongs to 7 furlongs to a one-turn mile and giving Manuka Honey the chance to prove that she can handle whatever they throw at her, not just be a good two-year-old, not just be able to pass horses or be a professional, just step her up the ladder and see where the progress stops. It certainly hasn't yet. She's been ultra-impressive.
3: One other side note, back to Salahuddin in the Iroquois, the favorite for Bob Baffert, going to need a different rider later today because his regular rider, Florent Giroux, was injured on Thursday in a spill at Churchill Downs. He was taken to the hospital in ICU. I messaged him yesterday. He seemed to be in pretty good spirits. We want to wish Florent all the best and just let him know that we are thinking of him and keeping him in our prayers that he has a speedy recovery and gets back very, very quickly. I love Florent Giroux. I always enjoy visiting with him. I've gotten to know him over the years and really fun to talk with every single time and to hang out around him, and I want to wish him all the best.
4: Same here. A very speedy recovery to you. Glad that things are on the upward. I hope that we see you back in the saddle before long. Really good guy. It's tough to see. Just whenever that happens, you hope that everybody possible can be okay. And again, we wish you a speedy recovery, Flo.
3: Yep. Yeah, absolutely. As much as we look toward the future of the sport with the juveniles in those races at Churchill today, we also do that starting on Monday at Keeneland with the Keeneland September yearling sale, which begins Monday, runs all the way through September 26. Scott Mallory is one of the consigners who is going to be hoping that his horses go under the gavel and sell extremely well over the course of that sale. And Scott's going to be with us later in the program, second hour, right around 9:20, to talk to us about his consignment and to look back on his Saratoga sale, where he was represented by his very first $1 million yearling, and that's a big deal. So congratulations to Scott. Can't wait to talk to him about that filly.
4: Oh, definitely talk about her, and then talk about that September sale, because it's such a different beast than any other yearling sale. No matter how many hundreds they get, it just doesn't stack up to the September yearling sale, and he's got a ton of horses in it. So, I mean, we could really just read off the catalog page and say, here, tell us about everybody. We only got 15 minutes, though. I mean, he's got a ton of horses, so I'm curious to see what he thinks about them.
3: All right, all kinds of things to get to for you here this morning. Let's run down the lineup one more time, then we'll get a check-in with our Lee Delapina for the Mojo Racing Impossible Trivia question. Robert Geller coming up in just a little bit, 8:35 Eastern. Jason Shortino at 9 o'clock. Scott Mallory at 9:20. Mike Tomlinson, 9:40. 10 o'clock Eastern begins the third hour of the show. It begins with the Twin Spires Triple Play, and Vance Hansen joins us to give you three races to watch and wager on with Twin Spires this afternoon. Kurt Becker's Stroll Through Racing History at 10:20, a story about Flying Trapeze, winner of the inaugural E.P. Taylor Stakes. And, of course, that stakes renewed on that stellar program at Woodbine this afternoon. And then Dale and Tim with I Ask, They Answer. That comes up right around 10:30 Eastern time this morning. Lee Delapina has your Mojo Racing Impossible Trivia question. Lee?
5: 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Reigning 2012 Horse of the Year Wise Dan famously set the Woodbine Mile course record in 2013. But before Wise Dan, who was the last active reigning American Horse of the Year to compete at Woodbine? No Googling. We'll give out the answer at the end of the show.
3: Yeah, I like that one. The answer coming your way right around 10:55 Eastern time.
4: You got
3: all right, lots to get to here. Lots to get to, Angela, right?
4: That's right. You got a couple hours to think of that answer, but we've got plenty to discuss in between.
3: This is the Equine Forum presented by Twin Spires on HRRN, Horse Racing's Voice.
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7: 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Don't miss the three-quarter brother to Croupie in Book 1, along with a three-quarter brother to Senior Officer, second in the Grade 1 Forgo at Saratoga, a half to Seismic Beauty, and a half to Coal Battle. 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
9: And they turn in the Rico Wood by Mile. Tippin comes up leisurely. Julian Leparu looks around, joins full mast. Down the outside for the KF, the real running begins. Trying to get a run as a rod. Tippin trying to get clear here. Fighting down the outside, Mr. Owen is running on. Tippin in front. They have a fill on to run, and she has turned them away. And she is going to make this her own personal playground. Tippin going on to win the Rico Woodbine Mile. Tara Texas second, Budakaya third, and fourth was Full Mass.
3: Welcome back to the Equine Forum, presented by Twin Spires. Mike Penna, Baron of the Backstretch, Angela Herman, the Countess of Canterbury. We are with you right up until 11 a.m. Eastern. If you missed any portion of the show, remember to check out the podcast at your leisure. Not just this show, by the way, all the shows we bring your way here on the Horse Racing Radio Network every single week. 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Angela, that performance, Robert Geller had the call, that performance by Tippin in 2016, 10 years ago, was just absolutely brilliant. And you could say that about a lot of her performances.
4: Definitely. And especially against the boys. They were never afraid to take on the males with Tippin. And that year, of course, that led to a second in the Breeders' Cup Mile. But the previous year, she went ahead and locked horns with the boys and really established herself as one of the best ones. Went ahead and beat them in the mile. And I think it's interesting to tie back. You talk about the females against the males. And, of course, we'll talk a little bit more about Tippin here. But do take note that he's got a few fillies taking on the boys today in the Grade 1 Summer Stakes. That's the seventh race at Woodbine today. I believe Mark Cassie has five horses in here. And, of course, there's some cross entries. We'll see who does scratch. But three of them are fillies. And I love the fact that he's willing to throw his best fillies as juveniles, and then, of course, his older horses, in against the males wherever he sees fit. And they, more often than not, really do put up a great fight. And horses like Tippin beat the boys. And I think that getting the opportunity to see them in those spots sometimes affords them a more flexible schedule and gets them to these big spots to take on the boys in better shape. So I'm going to watch the summer, too, to see maybe if we see glimpses of the next Tippin coming.
3: Yeah, that's a great race. The E.P. Taylor is a sensational race. What they've done with that program today at Woodbine is just outstanding. And I can't wait to watch the races and kind of dive into that handicapping puzzle a little bit. But always, you know, and I've said this before, every time we've gotten the opportunity to visit Woodbine, they roll out the red carpet for the media. They really treat you like gold. They bend over backwards to get you everything you need to do your job. They make sure that you're comfortable, you have great working conditions, and they really do take great care of you. And I want to thank everybody at Woodbine. Again, we're winding down Woodbine Week here on the network, and I mean that sincerely. They're just fantastic to work with. I mentioned the favorite notable speech in the Woodbine Mile. The task facing him is trying to equal what Wise Dan did in 2012 and 2013.

0: 2018, where he paired up back-to-back wins in the Woodbine Mile. He's the only horse ever to win the race twice. Notable Speech can join him this afternoon.
1: And he's going to have to beat, I mean, like I said, some horses that maybe haven't shown that they're this type yet, but how about Deterministic taking him on, too? I mean, Deterministic is going for 7 in a row, and he's still not going to be the favorite because Notable Speech is in here. And I think this underlines not just the success that they've had, but how much money Appleby and Buick take when they come over here. I mean, what do you think? I got to guess with Notable Speech. Do you think 2-5 is maybe where we're going to end up? Do you think it's going to be closer to even money? Because, I mean, this horse just takes money whenever he runs, but especially when he does come to North America. And I believe he was 2-5 last year in the mile. You know, you line up those fields next to each other, and I just don't think that we see any value forthcoming in here. But while we are on the mile, let's stay here for a second because we do have some other Europeans that are in the mix. And we talk about Europeans and their presence in these Woodbine races. In addition to Notable Speech, do you think that we get a European Exacta? Do you think we get a European Trifecta? Because you mentioned how welcoming they are, and I think that's a big play in how they do get horses to come from overseas. It's an appealing experience for them as a race course for their horses that can take to it, but a pleasurable experience for the people to come in and take a day at Woodbine. So do you think that we get a European Exacta perhaps out of this mile?
0: Well, if you're going to look for a non-European Exacta, then you have to think Deterministic is the most likely horse in the race from the American side of things that would break that up. And, you know, he's a horse. You look at what I don't know. Now, I know he's 2-1 on the morning line, right? But I don't know if Deterministic really gets the respect that he deserves as being a top turf horse in our country. You look at, he's rattled off, what, 6 consecutive wins? And a few grade ones mixed into there. I think four grade ones in that 6-race win streak. Comes out of that win in the 4-star Dave where he wins it for the 2nd consecutive year. He has great tactical speed. He can be placed anywhere Kendrick Carmouche is going to need him to be. And he's going to have to break well because he has the inside post today. But I think if you're going to deny a European Exacta, this is the horse that's going to do it for you.
1: That's very fair. And I think that Deterministic probably won't get the respect in this race just because of the presence of some of the other horses in here. But you also look...
0: Well, he's 2-1 on the morning line, right? So he's going to take money. He's going to be among the favorites. But do you agree with me? Do you think that we don't look at Deterministic as... I don't know why. Do we look at him in the same light as we did like a Wise Dan or any of those other top turf horses that came along over the years?
1: I'm not totally sure just because he's not a pure miler. You see a lot of horses or a lot of his races
0: maybe
1: are varying distance. I think that might be part of it. But I'm just saying I think he might be an overlay, a slight overlay in here because of the presence of some of the other Europeans in here and some of the fields that they face. I mean, look at Archivist. Go back. I mean, 18 horse fields, 28 horse fields, and then look at Deterministic. You need to combine 2 or 3 of his fields. And I think that that's a big part of it, too, because during the year, you don't get the Europeans coming over here and creating a yardstick for which to measure these horses by. You don't necessarily see the best Europeans come over early in the year. Even if they beat some, the Europeans go, well, you know, those are grade 3 horses over here. You didn't beat any true grade 1 horses early in the year. Now is the time when Deterministic, I think, really gets to lay down how he might stack up in the Breeders' Cup Mile. If he's going to go against a Notable Speech, if he beats him, he's going to be one of the favorites there. If he doesn't beat him, he might still be a usable price when it comes Breeders' Cup Mile time, if that's the direction that they go. But getting their experience up here, getting to race against the best Europeans, I think does give him a step ahead, just knowing what to expect in all facets to see if he can stretch that speed all the way. He'll be close to the front end. Some of these guys will be looking for a way to beat him. I think overall, it's going to be a good race for him, and it might be a good race for people who want to bet on him, too. I do think that he is going to be one of the most fair prospects in this race on the board, and I think he might be a tick over that 2-1 morning line.
0: Yeah. What would be fair value on him?
1: I would think that 5-2 or 2-1 would be fair. I just think that he might get let go on the board. And it's not any disrespect to him or to his connections or the performances that he's put on. I just think that this field will draw attention in a lot of different posts. I just don't think that outside of Diamond Rain, you have a limit of options. I think they're fairly evenly matched behind him. It's just he's really tough, and he really likes everything that's put on the plate in front of him. Maybe his European form isn't quite as sharp as it was last year, but I still think any version of that, and he has 1-2 of his last 3, would make him extremely hard to beat in here.
0: We're going to get a chance to

0: Talk with Woodbine announcer Robert Geller when we come back. He'll preview not just the Woodbine Mile, but all six of those greatest stakes on the program this afternoon. That's next after your Legends of the Turf, a short commercial break, and then Robert Geller.
1: On Sunday afternoon, October 28, 1973, 40,000 plus fans turned out at Toronto's Woodbine Racecourse in somewhat less than auspicious weather to witness the 36th renewal of one of North America's premier racing events. It was the Canadian International Championship Stakes over 1 5/8 miles on the grass. The object of all the attention in the race was the Meadow Stables Secretariat, who'd amassed a record of 15 wins and 20 starts going into the event. He was the American Triple Crown winner, having been the first to accomplish that feat since Citation in 1948, had set 3 track records, a course record, and 2 world records, and he was unscathed on the greenery. He had been Horse of the Year at 2 and was being mentioned in the same breath as the legendary Man of War in terms of ability. There was a genuine feeling of excitement surrounding his appearance in the International. His owner, Penny Tweedy, and his conditioner, Lucien Lauren, had selected this race over the Prix de l'Arc de Triomphe, the Jockey Club Gold Cup, and the Washington, D.C. International for this particular start. On this championship day, people were lined up 3 deep along every path he took to catch but a fleeting glimpse of this marvelous thoroughbred who had been bemonikered Big Red, the same as the aforementioned Man of War. There were 11 other horses entered in the race, which brought the net worth to the winner to a rather tidy $92,000+. The reasons for the competition were, first, that Secretariat's regular rider, Ronnie Turcotte, was not to be in the saddle. He had received a 5-day suspension in New York, which precluded his availability as reinsman aboard Big Red. Eddie Maple drew the riding assignment, and he had been accustomed to riding Reba Ridge, Secretariat's stablemate. Secondly, the turf at Woodbine was softer and more dense than at Belmont, where Secretariat had great success on the grass. At post time, the weather conditions turned abominable, from a slight drizzle to a light sleet. Late on that Sunday afternoon, Kennedy Road went on out to set the early fractions and continued in the van after the first mile, setting fractions of 47-2 for the half, 137-3 for the mile. That was all she wrote, so to speak. Secretariat, the big golden chestnut, was set down by Maple and literally exploded in typical Secretariat fashion, zooming to the front going into the last of 3 turns. He led by 3, then by 4, then by 6, and then by 12 open lengths, leaving a totally demolished quality field of thoroughbreds in his wake. At the furlong marker, Maple eased up on the big colt and allowed him to waltz home the easiest kind of winner, by 6 open lengths in a final time of 2:44-4, that time being only 4 ticks off the track record, and this in spite of being eased up, so to speak, at the end. With a 92,000-plus winner share of the purse, he pushed his career earnings to a new all-time single-season mark of $860,000 and surpassed the great Damascus's mark in so doing. He also became the 4th greatest money winner of all time, trailing only Kelso, Round Table, and Buck Passer. It all happened on a meteorically, so to speak, miserable day before 40,000-plus racing fans at Woodbine in Canada, Sunday, October 28th, 1973, in the Canadian International, a truly great performance and indeed a great moment in thoroughbred racing.
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5: Cody Spitz. National Treasure coming down to the line, fighting back National Treasure. Oh, Cody Wish. Cody's Wish. I think he won it by a nose on the wire.
0: That's Horse of the Year and Darley Stallion Cody's Wish capturing his second Breeders' Cup Dirt Mile. A great trip down memory lane and a victory which makes Cody's Wish your Darley Taking the Reins Performer of the Week. 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The Horse of the Year won 11 of 16 starts, including consecutive runnings of the Breeders' Cup Dirt Mile. He's Kirtland's only five-time Grade 1 winning son and has more Grade 1 wins at a mile on dirt than any other stallion ever. First yearlings by Cody's Wish simply have to be seen. 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
7: Zaw approvals in fourth position, then Trade Storm riding the river as they arrive at the top of the stretch in the Rico Woodbine Mile, and Johnny Velasquez gives the green light to Wise Dan, and his response is instantaneous. And Wise Dan has taken the lead, and they come to the final furlong. Zaw approval in a full-out drive in second. Johnny hasn't moved on Wise Dan. Wise Dan, here he is, the titan of the turf, the sensational Wise Dan. Zaw approval was second. Trade Storm third, and Riding the River was fourth.
0: Man, I love me some Dan Loisel, especially on a day like this. The 2013 Woodbine Mile going to Wise Dan, the only horse ever to win that race twice. He did it in back-to-back years, 2012, 2013. Notable Speech can join him this afternoon if he can find a way to get to the winner's circle. Robert Geller will be the voice you hear on the microphone, and he'll be looking to call more history this afternoon. Always a fantastic guest, and pleased to have him join us here now this morning. Robert, good morning, my friend.
8: Thanks, Mike. Thanks for having me on. Good morning.
0: Yeah, really excited for this particular day and to see Notable Speech strut his stuff. We'll talk about that race in a few minutes, but I want to walk through all of the greatest stakes with you. But first things first, do announcers get... let me put it to you this way, Robert. This is opening weekend of the NFL season, opened this past week, but this is the main opening weekend here. And oftentimes when NFL teams get to the Super Bowl, we'll hear coaches and players say, hey, we just have to treat this like just another game. Can an announcer treat a day like this as just another day?
8: Not necessarily. I think there's so much going on in terms of horses shipping in and so many terrific storylines, and there's a great atmosphere. So I think it does sort of ride on a different type of energy because there's a lot to feed on. So there's a sort of adrenaline as well. I always say in the moment, so you never know how you feel until you get into that moment, but there is a difference, I think. Yeah.
0: All right. Well, the energy begins to pick up with the first of six Grade Stakes races, one of four Grade Ones, which is race number five this afternoon. That is the Natalma Stakes with a purse of $500,000, 1 mile on the turf course for the two-year-old fillies. Let's start with this race. Tell me more about the Natalma and some of the main storylines in there.
8: It's certainly interesting when you look at number six, La Mirada, because I think many of us felt that that was perhaps the most sensational debut performance by a two-year-old. And this filly, she just obliterated her field. It's hard to know whether those horses behind her would measure up, but she won by just an enormous margin. And she did it in a very good manner. She seemed to just continue to build. And I do feel that it's been an incredibly successful season for Mark Dodson, who's the

0: the official scratches, whether Voyager's in this one or Baltspak is in the Natalma or in the Summer, but a lot of horses have done well from his barn. Royal Foxtrot's run against pretty stiff company here. Go for Launch, very good horse, ran second to that one, and she is by Flightline, and the dam was Starship Jubilee. So there's a lot of good form line for her, and I think De La Renta for Kevin Attard has been sensational here at Woodbine and really looks suited on the turf. And I do think that even Catral has raced well. But I don't know those Saratoga horses directly, but you've got Ray Emotion with Embouteillage and Runaway Bride, who I understand was a phenomenal finishing winner last start. My feeling is if La Mirada runs to her potential, from what I saw, I think she's the horse to beat.
1: Well, you talked about two-year-olds that are cross-entered in this and the Summer. And, of course, we talked, I think, a while ago about Mark Cassie and all of his good two-year-olds this summer. Who do you think would you expect maybe to go in the Summer versus the Natalma as we handicap these?
0: Well, I'm not sure how DJ Stable feels about having Royal Foxtrot and Voyager in the same. It's going to be hard to really take a guess at that. But I think they'd like to separate the two. So I would potentially think Voyager could end up in the Summer, but I might be wrong. But you know what's interesting when I look back to the it was in the Natalma a number of years back when Nitrogen was third in that at a bit of a price, and she wasn't considered at that point to be the monster that she is now. It's very interesting because I just feel like they came into that race, had lost the first start, wasn't expected to be at that level, and look what she turned out to be. So I don't know. DJ Stable really take this race seriously, and I'm sure that they want to have opportunities to win both.
1: And I think they had, like, Vixen in there with her as well. They've taken very different paths since then. We'll move along from there because there are some scratches that are yet to be determined and go over to the Grade 3 Vigil. And this one is on the main track, 7 furlongs, $175,000 on the line for the older horses. What are some of the headlines in the sixth race, the Vigil?
0: I think the two horses that are headlines, possibly three, Piper's Factor, who lost so narrowly in a three-way photo finish to Gas Me Up in the King Eddie. The King Edward Stakes was a phenomenal run. Piper's Factor coming into this race, very, very good form line. I do think handles all surfaces very well. I was really impressed by the run of Mancetti for the first time. I've been I haven't been taken by Mancetti's performances since winning the King's Plate last year, but that last run was very, very good. Had a terrible start and ended up taking off midway through the entire race to circle the field and looked like at the top of the stretch was possibly going to run on by Paramount Prince and Runaway Again, who've been the stars of that division. I do think Mancetti will be better suited coming back in distance. I think the form line for sixth place last start is a bit misleading because of the nature of what happened at the start, because it was virtually a terrible start for Mancetti and out the race. So I think Mancetti's live today, and the other horse is Souped Up, who's possibly up in class but has been racing really well. But to me, I think it's between Piper's Factor and Mancetti. Heavy Pour, I don't know enough about, but I do think Prescal Down's form is very reliable. As far as Notorious Gangster being 2-1, very difficult trip last start. Had a wide trip. I think that's a little bit of a short price for that runner. I could see Notorious Gangster coming out and winning, but does do very well early in the season, but needs the right setup. So it's an intriguing race. I think it's going to be a tactical race as well.
2: The Vigil Stakes will be followed by the Grade 1 Summer Stakes, and we talked about some of the uncertainty with the scratches from the Natalma and how this is going to play out with the Summer Stakes as well. But, Robert, tell us about some of the things you'll have your eye on in the summer.
0: I think Charlie Appleby's Al Hudaiba is going to be so interesting for us to see. I've watched the form lines on video and spoke with some English correspondents who were here from Sky Channel yesterday about this horse, and they were really very impressed by what they've seen live in England at Newmarket, just got a nose win. But I do think that all of their horses are alive today, Charlie Appleby and Godolphin. But Al Hudaiba is going to probably be the favorite.

0: the Dolphin has taken the Turf Champions Day and turned it into a springboard to Breeders' Cup, and they've been so successful. I actually have a bit of a long shot I thought had a shot here, and that's a Mark Cassie trained runner, Speaker's Speech, who was beaten by De La Renta, but probably was a certainty beaten. I really think this horse made the most phenomenal move in a race and looked to have gone to the lead and was probably home, and De La Renta, just on experience of the previous run and strength, got Speaker's Speech right near the wire. But Speaker's Speech sort of came into the race from a fair way back, and if able to make a similar type of move, I think 12-1 with John Velasquez would be unbelievable value. And so I think there's an outside chance for an upset in this race. I do think Jamie Spencer for Godolphin on Sword Salute will get under the radar, is another horse of interest. And Graham Motion, I think, has spoken highly of Induction being able to certainly be suited to the distance because of the win at Colonial. I do not know enough about the Saratoga winners, but there's nothing to, you know, other than looking at the form line and their replays to say that they've done well. So I think it's a great betting race. I also heard from our visitors yesterday about Big Money Man. I think they felt much stronger, however, on Al Hudaybah.
1: I'm glad that you brought up those two Europeans, because when you do talk to the people coming from the overseas, to they've had an eye on these races up close and personal. Is there any sort of track or race or anything that they've maybe hinted is producing some of the liver horses, a certain barn? Is there just any sort of indication that they've given you for a barn, maybe other than Appleby, who have come here loaded for this stakes day?
0: Right. You know, I had another English racing fan of mine who's follows it very closely, who is keen on the chances later of a Charlie Johnston as a long shot today in the Woodbine's E.P. Taylor Stakes. And they think that Jamie Spencer is not to be underrated with his rides today. So I've heard a whisper of that being a horse not to discard. But they're very confident, though, about the Godolphin horses. They're extremely confident about their chances, and they feel they've targeted these races.
1: All right. And I guess we're going to go on to the next race in this sequence. That's the Ontario Matron, race number 8 on the main track, going a mile and a 16th, $175,000 again for this grade 3. This is for the olders and fillies and mares, though. Tell us about this one.
0: Yeah, I think this one's hard, Angela. I really struggle with this one because you've got horses who are dedicated to a certain style, and Hurricane Claire is one of them who likes to go out in front and could certainly set the lead, disappointed last start. I think Jersey Carroll's horse Looper is interesting. I do feel that it had a really good run in the Canadian. I didn't mind the run at all because those two horses that won, Proctor Street around first and second, and Eponine, I think are really good levels. And I think that Looper's run against Fantastical with a good second could race really handy, sits up near the pace. I think that that's really a good form line, and she'll be very hard to beat. And I liked Fantastical's win. I thought it was a very good effort back in July. Hasn't raced for a while, but I do think has a good chance in this to rematch with Looper. I wouldn't really mind Serendipity. Again, Josie Carroll represented well. They do so well, Ellen J. Foxwoods and NK Racing with her. Certainly did fade last start, and Ontario ran here and was well beaten back earlier in her career. So I'm going to lean towards the other two ahead of her, but I do think Looper might be the horse to beat.
2: Visiting with the voice of Woodbine, Robert Geller, also one pretty darn good handicapper, and he is with us here on the Equine Forum presented by Twin Spires. Robert, two more races to talk about, and they are fantastic. The Grade 1 Woodbine Mile and the Grade 1 E.P. Taylor, both of those winning you're in for their respective Breeders' Cup divisions. Race 9 is the Woodbine Mile. We talked about Notable Speech. He is the horse to beat in there. He's the even money morning line favorite. How'd you see that race?
0: Yeah, I think it's going to be interesting how the pace of this race pans out, because Notable Speech did win on the inner turf. I was a little bit surprised when I was chatting with my colleagues yesterday who are from England that they felt that they classified Notable Speech as a 7.5 furlong horse.

0: And I go, okay. They think that the slower pace might, if it was a slower pace, I said, well, what if it's a slow pace? They said, well, that might help notable speech. What I've seen, though, is I think notable speech, we know, is rated as one of the best milers in the world. The only flat run was at Ascot, and they the pattern's been there that Ascot has never suited notable speech as well. I really do love a horse that's been able to keep winning. Deterministic, I think, it's interesting that Deterministic can win at a longer distance as well. So I feel that's a very big asset for a horse who will be handy to the lead, I imagine, and has been set for this race. Notable Speech has also been set for this race. Archivist is an unknown for English fans in terms of the potential to be able to match Notable Speech. And they all lean, mostly from what I've gleaned, Notable Speech. But I am very impressed by Archivist's record. And they say it's Archivist in England, so I'll go with Archivist. Has won 4 out of 5 at the distance. The horse that's impressed at Clockers, the track work, Railbirds, is Silius. They are really impressed with how Silius has settled in. So there's a lot of confusing information, I know. The other thing that is interesting is if you look at Gas Me Up, who is the winner in a very close finish of the King Edward, there is no doubt that however good Gas Me Up is on the inner turf is even better on the E.P. Taylor. Absolutely thrives on the E.P. Taylor and was only beaten a few lengths in this race last year on the inner to Notable Speech. And Gas Me Up coming in with a win is a very important horse to Kevin Attard. I'd say out of all of his incredible horses, he specifically loves this particular runner being targeted for this race today. So I would keep that in mind, that he's really keen to see if Gas Me Up can measure up this year. Having said all that, I do think Notable Speech is still the horse to beat, and I do respect Deterministic's incredible streak of wins. And then I'm looking to add to a superfecta myself with Archivist and Gas Me Up. The thing about Silius is I'm not sure how the mile is in terms of the cherry ripe distance, because has run at 7 and maybe is just flying for it. But these are very good fields, and I'd be surprised outside of there if there was an upset. I know that Pierre's run well at Saratoga, but that was a different... I mean, Pierre's improved, but I don't think is at the same level. But I really do think that this race has been such a springboard. In recent years, not just going back to the Wise Dan call and the second successive one that we heard with Danny, I mean, it is amazing how many recent winners have gone on to win the Breeders' Cup Mile, and we've just had a slew of them. So whoever does it today, I think, is going to be absolutely one of the favorites to win the Breeders' Cup Mile.
1: How about the ladies in the E.P. Taylor?
0: Well, I really love this race, too, and I do think that this would be my play of the day, is Diamond Rain. I do actually think that she is more mature this year as a 5-year-old mare. I mean, she's 5, and she's only had 11 starts, and she's had 5 wins. A mighty good second here last year, too. She Feels Pretty. She missed the start. She almost got up and beat She Feels Pretty. Admittedly, the last horse on the list, See the Fire, has a victory over Diamond Rain in the Middleton Stakes, and yet when they clashed in the Breeders' Cup filly and mare turf, Diamond Rain was far superior. But See the Fire comes into this race. Robert Hornby, I understand, is a very experienced jockey, and they are coming into this race with decent form. But I do think Diamond Rain's the horse to beat. Venetian Lace is sort of the whisper as a long shot from some of my English colleagues to say, has patchy form, but when she produces her best, she's very dangerous. So that's an interesting thought, because her form line has had some pretty poor performances in the last 3 and then a very good one. But Diamond Rain will be up against the 3 who ran it in the Beverly D. And we know that Give Me Another ran a terrific race here last season. She's actually come into this race with good form, successful form all over the map. And she was beaten by Ready for Shirl, who's a very good, accomplished, older mare. So there's no doubt she likes this track. But to me, Diamond Rain, it's her race to win or lose, I believe.
1: Robert, I know it's an extremely busy day for you. You've got a lot of other obligations throughout the rest of the morning and the afternoon, so I really appreciate the visit, as always, and great stuff. Can't wait to hear you on the microphone this afternoon.
0: Well, thank you so much. Thanks, Mike, and thanks, Angela. I really appreciate it.
1: All right, Robert Geller, voice of Woodbine. Yeah, somebody who not only does an exceptional job with his race calls, but he's dialed in when it comes to talking about the contenders in these races. And Angela, I love that he spent a few minutes talking with some of his European connections to get up to speed on the horses that he's not familiar with coming from Europe.
2: And there's so many of them, you have to find a way to get some sort of insight or just an edge to who is going to perform and who's going to handle the U.S. racing. And it gives us a great table set, I would say, for those stakes races. Got a lot of food for thought, so get your handicapping going because that is a big card and there's some good wagering along with it.
1: All right, coming up in hour number two, straight ahead, you're going to hear from Jason Shortino. He's going to tell you about the Pocahontas. We're going to talk about the Iroquois with Mike Tomlinson, and we're going to look ahead to the Keeneland September sale. So all kinds of things happening in the second hour of the show. We'll tell you more about it next here on the Equine Forum on the Horse Racing Radio Network.
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13: Glory Run tackled by Manuka Honey, and For the Win continues with her nice charge as they're at the top of the lane. And the Ellis Park Debutante Stakes presented by Hosman Outdoor Solutions. And Manuka Honey has come away with the lead, and she has strengthened her stride, and she opens up better than three. For the Win is running a brave race, but it's only for second. Manuka Honey and Luis Saez impressively in the Ellis Park Debutante Stakes. For the Win, second, then Cardio Cat, Glory Run, and Velvet Barretta.
1: Tony Kahlo with the call. The Ellis Park debutante going to Manuka Honey, and nobody was close. Nobody's been close to her in each of her career starts, and that is the reason she is the heavy favorite in this afternoon Pocahontas Stakes at Churchill Downs to begin the road to the Kentucky Oaks. And we talked about it at the top of the show, Angela, but the Iroquois, the Pocahontas, both solid races, but the Pocahontas is the one that's had a much bigger impact on the end game, the Kentucky Oaks, whereas the Iroquois has not produced a Kentucky Derby winner. The Pocahontas certainly has produced Kentucky Oaks winners.
2: And it could be that maybe the fillies are just a little bit further along, and we've established who's who as far as the pecking order, maybe, with the two-year-old fillies. But I think it's pretty well laid out in the Pocahontas. I mean, most somebody has three starts. There's plenty of time for horses to take a big step forward in the coming months, and I think that's obviously what happens with the colts. But the spectrum of racing just changing as it is, two-year-olds don't start as early as they used to. So perhaps these races are going to be great places to uncover a long shot that might go down the Derby trail, because we just don't have as many starts to work with yet.
1: All right, we'll talk to owner Jason Shortino coming up next. He'll tell us all about Manuka Honey. It's a fascinating story. We're back with Hour 2 right after this 10-second pause for station identification. This is the Horse Racing Radio Network, where racing comes to talk.
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1: Welcome back. Hour number two on this 12th day of September 2026. Mike Penna, Baron in the Backstretch, Angela Herman, Countess of Canterbury. Big day at Churchill, big day at Woodbine. You have Breeders' Cup implications on the line, including the Princess Rooney down at Gulfstream, by the way. So lots of Breeders' Cup implications. And then the road to the Kentucky Derby, the road to the Kentucky Oaks, all beginning at Churchill this afternoon. And Angela, as the saying goes, and so it begins.
2: And so it begins. Yes, somebody gets to be the king of the Kentucky Derby leaderboard with no opposition at the end of this day. But things will all change after the Iroquois, and we'll see how crowded that Derby trail does get. It begins with the Iroquois, though.
1: There, we'll welcome Jason Shortino to the program momentarily to tell you all about Manuka Honey in the Pocahontas. Mike Tomlinson will talk about Blessed Flyer in the Iroquois. He'll join us at 9:40, and in between all of that, we will talk with consigner Scott Mallory to preview the Keeneland September sale, which begins on Monday. That will take us through hour number two. Hour three begins at 10 o'clock Eastern with the Twin Spires Triple Play. Vance Hansen will give you three races to watch and wager on with Twin Spires this afternoon. Kurt Becker's stroll through racing history at 10:20, his story about Flying Trapeze, winner of the inaugural E.P. Taylor Stakes, which is renewed as part of that stellar program at Woodbine this afternoon. And I Ask the Answer with Dale Romans, with Tim Wilkin. That comes your way in the final segment of the show, 10:30 Eastern Time. Well, we mentioned Manuka Honey and how good she has been. And that is music to the ears of owner Jason Shortino, who is with me now here on HRRN. Jason, appreciate the visit.
16: Thanks, Mike. Nice to be here.
1: How good has this filly been?
16: She's been very good. The guys who broke her, they really liked her. She got into Brian's barn, and he really liked her. She took right to it, and she's quite a big filly. So for her to win first out going five furlongs was something we thought she'd run, but you never know in those situations. And then went down to Ellis Park and really showed her stuff down there.
1: Did you know you had something with her before she broke her maiden on June 20th, or was it after that race where you said, okay, this could be special?
16: No, I think before, yeah. She was broke by Javier Estrada out at Mercury Training Center, and they really did a good job with her, and he really thought she might be the best two-year-old that he's ever broke, and so we had some pretty high expectations. Of course, you hear these things, and you know, you never know until you put them in the gate sometimes. But, we definitely thought that she was something before her first start, and she proved that to us.
2: Hey, Jason. Angela here. And I want to ask you about Manuka Honey because you did mention what a leggy, sort of long filly she is. And her mom was very good around two turns. And she's a good blend as far as pedigree goes of speed and stamina. And surprising sometimes to see a horse that wins at five go on and excel at a mile and beyond. But she kind of looks like that sort of filly. Did they tell you that when they said she was the one of the best they've ever broke?
16: Yeah, she's quite a big filly. There's a lot of depth to her. She stands over a lot of ground. She has a massive stride on her. Mm-hmm. And those kind don't usually, you know, materialize as two-year-olds, especially in some of these sprint races with horses coming out of, you know, these two-year-old sales down south who have been really geared for speed.
2: Right.
16: And but she handled everything very well. But her stride is really something to see, and I think the longer they go, the better, because she just covers such a massive amount of ground when she goes that it just looks like she's sort of floating over the ground. And, I'm excited to get her around, you know, get her this mile and then get her going around two turns. And some of them really have some distance limitations, but I don't think that would be the case for her. Yeah, her mother won, I think, seven races. All on dirt, all over a mile. Of course, Upstart, he's had, you know, Percy's Bar and Zenden and Kathleen O, some horses that have gone a distance of ground on the dirt. So I don't think distance is going to be any issue for her at all. In fact, I think it will be much to her advantage.
1: Jason, I think trainer Brian Lynch does a fantastic job. He has for a very, very long time. Tell me more about that relationship and why it seems to work so well.
16: Yeah, Lynchy and I, we've been buddies for, oh, man, you know, the time flies. Going close to 20 years. We're just sort of cut from the same cloth, you know, a couple farm guys, good old boys kind of guys. And we've always gotten along. He used to train for us. Myself and Chris Swan owned a company or a racing syndicate called Fort Springs Racing. And Lynch was very instrumental in that. And of course, when you got a guy like Lynch, you know, you just try and stay out of the guy's way. He's a world-class trainer. He usually has all the right answers, even if you don't want to hear them as owners sometimes. You know, he's very upfront with you. And his barn, from Aaron to Juan and, you know, the whole staff over there, it's a tremendous outfit. It's the best I've ever been around. And that is really the key to, you know, our success, raising good horses, but then sending them into, you know, good people. And so, yeah, I'm excited. It's always fun to hang out with Lynchy. I think anybody who hangs out with him knows that. So, looking forward to today and getting over there and hopefully getting a big victory.
2: Well, when you look at the rest of the field and you try to lay out a trip for Manuka Honey, she can pass horses, but it looks like there's some similar horses in here who probably would look for the same sort of trip. Do you think that she might show some more speed today and then just say, come and catch me, I'm the best one in here?
16: Yeah, I don't know. She's broke very well her first two starts. She gets out of the gate fairly well. And I think Louis can put her wherever he wants. I don't necessarily know that we want to be on the front. But if you watch her races, I mean, she rates like an older horse. She's very alert. And I think she gets the game. And, again, that goes back to Brian's training of her, you know, making her sit off horses in the morning and then, you know, kind of turn it on down the lane. So I don't know what Louis will do. You know, I leave that up to him, obviously. Mm-hmm. And, but yeah, she could, she's got enough speed to go if she wants. And I mean, if she breaks on the front and goes, I don't see that. I mean, I have a hard time imagining they would catch her, but, we'll probably expect to stalk the pace again, you know, just sit off it and let her relax, get in behind horses, maybe switch off till around the turn and then, you know, tip out and come on just like she's done in her first races. I think with a big filly like that, the one thing you don't want to happen to them is to get them stuck behind horses, you know? I mean, that's have to grab their mouth and pull them. And so I think just keep her in the clear. But she's tactical, and I think Louis can do whatever he wants with her.
1: talking with owner Jason Shortino here on the Equine Forum presented by Twin Spires. Manuka Honey getting ready to go in today's Pocahontas. She is the heavy favorite in there. And, Jason, she has something in common with one of the contenders later on in the program in the Iroquois, and that's Blessed Flyer. We're going to hear from trainer Mike Tomlinson talking about Blessed Flyer in just a little bit. But Manuka Honey and Blessed Flyer are tied closely together, if you will, for one reason. What was it?
16: We have a small farm. It's 8th pole in bed and breakfast. A lot of people know the

0: But we have a small farm. We have about 6 or 8 mares here. Well, they were – Blessed Flyer was born here, and so was Manuka Honey. And wow. Their moms are best friends, and they were raised together out here, you know, up until the point where the Phillies and Colts can't be together, of course, but for, you know, a little over a year. And just raised in the field out front here. And they've both – they're each 2 for 2. Each won stakes in Kentucky. One broke their maiden at Keeneland. One broke their maiden at Churchill. And we only had 4 foals that year. So that's a pretty big feather in our cap out here. And
1: wow.
0: I'll be up there, and I'll be quite proud to watch both of them go. To show you how smart we are, we tried to sell both of them. So thank God we kept one, but we let Blessed Flyer, he went to the Phasic October sale, and he brought money, and he's been sort of, he won his first race at Keeneland and was sold to, I guess Patricia's Hope has him now, and I know Mike Thomason trains him, and done a wonderful job with him, and I mean, we wish him the best. I kind of wish they were in races back to back. You know, I'd put a $20 double on them, and then we'd have like a pizza party or something at the barn for everybody. yeah, it's pretty cool for such a small farm to, you know, to have 2 horses on stake day at one of the best tracks in the country and graded stake races. It's pretty exciting and sort of justifies all the hard work. You know, I know a lot of these small farms have to do to get these horses raised into the racetrack.
1: Well, I'm so glad you bring that up too, Jason, because that is truly what this business, this industry is built upon. We see the massive farms like Windstar and Darley and Spendthrift and all of these incredibly beautiful, huge farms, but it's the true mom-and-pop grinded-out farms that really are the backbone of what the thoroughbred industry is all about.
0: Yeah, for sure. I mean, you know, it's getting harder and harder to stay in the game financially, and, you know, the prices continue to go up, and it's become such sort of an auction-based business, and I understand why. But, you know, it is fun to go to the track, and it's fun to race. And, that, I mean, that's why we're all here anyways, is to, you know, to go to the track and have a good time and hang out with friends and family. And so I'm very grateful we got the opportunity. You know, it's a lot of close friends own this, own Manuka with us. Lisa Lee, Terry Hamilton, the Howes, and the Lynches, and... You know, and it's a great time. We go to the races. We all, you know, we get an Airbnb. We go to dinner, and I mean that's a real quality of life, you know, in this. And I don't know. Hopefully we win today, and we continue on, and the story grows bigger and bigger, you know.
2: Definitely. And that's what it's all about. I love hearing this. And I want to hear a little bit more about it, because I understand that the 8th Poland is kind of how that group came together with Manuka Honey. So I want to hear more about that story, how that all came to be. And because you were there, you got to compare and contrast these two as babies with their moms, who was showing you a little bit more. I mean, just what were they like, and how did the group come to be with Manuka Honey?
0: Yeah, so we have the 8th Poland. It's a farm here behind Keeneland. Myself, Susan, and Jim Hill are co-owners with me, and it's sort of a higher-end bed and breakfast. I think a lot of people out there know it, and we have a lot of horsemen stay here, and we have big groups of people, of course, come in for Keeneland, come in for the sales, and we have quite a good time out here, and a lot of like-minded people who like to, you know, drink beer and bet horses, and we all get along very well, And so we've sort of put horses together in the past off of homebreds that were, you know, that were born here. And people get a chance to see them from the time they're babies all the way up until the time they leave when they're yearlings. So it's kind of a unique place to be able to see them grow, which you wouldn't get on a lot of, especially bigger farms, you know.
2: Right.
0: And so we put together little partnerships, and Terry Hamilton, who's had a lot of success. He owned Heart to Heart, was his big one, and he had this mare here, and we put her together with everyone, and we're all friends, and we enjoy hanging out together. So it's been a really good partnership for us. And what they were like as babies, Manuka Honey, she's always been a big girl. She's tall. You know, at one point in her life, she was sort of the lanky, ugly duckling, if you will, you know. And when we went to sell her, I think she, you know, that's kind of what they saw. They thought she was just too tall, too big, too uncoordinated. But, you know, over giving her, you know, just a couple of months after that October sale where she was sold, I mean, she really turned into just quite a beautiful filly. The Introspection Colt, Blessed Flyer, he was sort of a rough and rugged son of a gun. I don't know if you guys have seen him or not, but I mean, he's like a bull. I mean, he's not small, but he is just put together. He is tough, and he was quite a bit harder to handle than Manuka Honey was growing up. I can tell you that. So Manuka Honey's quite a sweetheart, you know. I mean, she's never had a bad day in her life, and a Blessed Flyer, not that he's bad or anything like that, but he's a boy, you know. I mean, he's all colt, and he knew it. So, but yeah, we have another one, Handshake Deal. He was out with them too, and we still have him in our immediate stable with our friends too. So he's coming along next. He's with Lynchy as well.
1: Wow. Jason, we have to get to a break in just about a minute and a half here. But you said the Dam of Manuka Honey, Drop Dead Red, and Introspection, the Dam of Blessed Flyer, are best friends. Why do you think they get along so well?
0: Yeah, they Drop Dead Red is definitely the boss. She keeps Introspection in check. But they get along extremely well. They've been out together for the last couple of years. They're sort of on the same schedule with their babies. You know, that's Manuka Honey and Blessed Flyer are born together, and we have a couple in the pipeline coming. And, yeah, they just get along. I mean, we're on a small farm. You know, usually the horses are together, the mares are together. And, yeah, it's just sort of their stalls are right next door to each other. They hang out at their windows together. You know, they go out together. Uh-huh. It's just sort of interesting that, you know, they both have one of the best two-year-old fillies, one of the best two-year-old colts. I imagine sort of what they talk about out there. You know, I show them the race replays in the barn of their kids, you know, running. They don't seem to care that much, but I do it anyways. Yeah, so it's just kind of funny, you know, and it's just a unique thing that's happened for a small farm to have something on, you know, such a big day like this.
1: Jason, best of luck with both Manuka Honey and Blessed Flyer this afternoon. We'll be watching, we'll be cheering, and really appreciate the visit here this morning, my friend.
0: All right, thanks, guys. Appreciate you.
1: All right, Jason Shortino here on HRRN. Angela, that was so entertaining. And now we have another entertaining thing to get to, and that is the Mojo Racing Impossible Trivia question for this morning.
2: Yes, indeed. Got to get your mojo working with this one. Not easy, yet again. Lee always brings it with the degree of difficulty. But here we go. Before Wise Dan did it in 2013, who was the last active reigning horse of the year to compete at Woodbine? No Googling.
1: No Googling. The answer comes your way at the end of the show, 10:55 Eastern, right?
2: Correct. Yeah, you got a little while longer to wait, but a little while longer to think about it, too. You might think you have the answer, but think again.
1: Scott Mallory coming up next. Before we get to Scott, want to update you on the poll question. Our top-ranked Breeders' Cup Classic contender, Sovereignty, is now training up to the Breeders' Cup Classic on October 31st. Does this increase or decrease his chances of winning? So far, 61% of you are saying that's a tough ask, saying nope, it downgrades his chances. So we'll see how this all plays out when we get to October 31st, if indeed Sovereignty is in the starting gate of the Breeders' Cup Classic. But right now, 61% of you saying it is not good that he had to skip that final prep race, the Jockey Club Gold Cup. All right, Scott Mallory coming up next. This is the Equine Forum presented by Twin Spires on HRN.

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4: They're approaching the quarter bowl, and here's the match race we've been waiting for. Medaglio d'Oro and Jerry Bailey, Candy Ride and Dooley Crone are full of run, though. Dooley Crone taps Candy Ride on the neck. He responds like a champion. Candy Ride takes the lead. Medaglio d'Oro's running his heart out, but we could be looking at a new superstar out here. Candy Ride, the Argentinian bred, and Dooley Crone win the Pacific Classic.
5: Welcome back to the Equine Forum, presented by Twin Spires. Mike Penna, Baron of the Backstretch, Angela Herman, the Countess of Canterbury. We are with you right up until 11 a.m. Eastern. The call you just heard from Trevor Denman was Candy Ride beating Medaglio d'Oro and everybody else in the 2003 Pacific Classic. Now, you might be thinking, why on earth would you play Candy Ride winning the Pacific Classic leading into Scott Mallory, who is getting ready to consign his horses to the Keeneland September Sale? Well, that is because just last month at Saratoga, at the Saratoga Fasig Tipton Sale, Scott was represented by his first ever million-dollar yearling, and it was a daughter of Candy Ride selling for $1,075,000. And congratulations to him. He joins us now, coming into the Keeneland Sale on a high note. Scott, appreciate the visit.
6: Morning, Mike.
5: What do you do for an encore?
6: Well, I mean, it was a special sale for sure, but, I mean, we have quite a few in this sale to sell as well. And, you know, hopefully we have a $1 million horse in the group, but if not, we have a lot of really nice horses in there in this sale.
5: Is Candy Ride now your favorite sire?
6: I've been very fortunate with Candy Ride. My very first consignment at Saratoga, I sold one for $600,000. And then last year in September, Book 1, we sold another filly for $750,000. So Candy Ride has been very good to me and along with Mr. Dorman with Determined Stud. We've had a pretty good run with him. So yes, we'd like to breed to him.
5: Getting one to $1 million is a really big deal, Scott. So take me back to that night. Put me there with you. As you're watching the bidding, you see the numbers start to tick up. What were the moments like?
6: Well, it was exciting, that's for sure. And leading up to the sale that night, she had been vetted quite a bit, and you know how they do at the sales. Everybody's trying to find a reason to discount her a little bit, but they couldn't. I mean, she was a very nice filly. She never turned a hair at the sale. We knew it's hard to – somebody says, is she going to bring a million? And it's hard to say yes, I think she'll bring a million. In the back of my mind, I thought she could, but you never want to say, yes, my horse is going to bring over a million. I mean, we put – Mr. Dorman's good about putting very modest reserves on his horses to get them sold, and we had a very modest reserve on her, but I knew she was going to go way over the reserve, so that helped out a whole lot.
7: Well, and you had the Saratoga, obviously great success up there in that sale. And now it's September, there's a lot of more yearlings on the platter. So I guess compare the two sales and what it's like bringing a horse into one versus the other.
6: Well, the Saratoga sale is, you know, it's a lot of fireworks per se. I mean, it's a lot of excitement. I don't know, surely you've been up there and seen the back ring, and the sale ring is so packed, you can't get around in there. There's so many people there. Book one, I mean, Keeneland sale is kind of the same, but it's a little more spread out. You know, we always consider it a marathon because it lasts for so long. We sell horses from book one all the way to the last day, and it's just, you know, the Saratoga sale is kind of a more special sale as far as the atmosphere and everything. And it's fun to be up there. I mean, with the racing right next door and everything else going on, it's just an exciting time to be in Saratoga. We love the Keeneland sale as well. You know, we've had great success at the Keeneland sale too. And it just helps to come off of a really good Saratoga sale to go into Keeneland.
8: Scott, is there a difference in the type of yearling you look to bring to Saratoga as opposed to the yearling you look to bring to the Keeneland September?
6: No, not really. I mean, Saratoga, since it's such a small sale, you know, I mean, the horses have to, and with the atmosphere as well up there, the horses have to be well-rounded, you know. They have to have a good pedigree. They have to have good conformation. They have to have a great walk, and they have to be mentally prepared for that sale up there, because in the back ring up there, there's so many people, and if you happen to be in the back ring walking before you go in the ring and a horse brings a lot of money, everybody's clapping, and the auctioneers ask you to please be quiet, but nobody is. Everybody's clapping and celebrating, and it's just a different atmosphere. So you have to have a horse that's mentally prepared. And she was very, very, very quiet. She handled herself very professionally, and, you know, I think that helped.
7: Well, and when you do have to get a horse mentally prepared for a sale, what goes into that to keep them composed and barely show themselves well in a ring? Because it's a lot to be thrown at a young horse.
6: Well, it's a lot of hands-on stuff at the farm, and, you know, there's stuff that you just can't prepare them for. You know, we don't handle them with kids' gloves at the farms. We're not quiet, you know. We have tractors making noise, mowers making noise. You know, you get them used to as much noise and carrying on. And my dad used to talk about when they'd prep yearlings a long time ago to eat, and, I mean, they'd go out there and drop catalogs on the ground, and they would – you know, do stuff like that they would see at the sales, and hopefully it didn't startle them. But but it's a little different atmosphere up there at Saratoga. I mean, it's so electric, and there's so many people around.
8: Scott, tell me about some of the pedigrees that you're going to be represented by with your consignment here at Keeneland September.
6: We start out right off the bat with a really nice three-quarter brother to Croupy. I mean, he's by Elite Power, which they've done well so far, and this is a pretty outstanding colt. He covers a lot of ground, and he's a May 19th baby, so, I mean, he's a good-sized colt for a May baby. And, I mean, we just, book after book, I mean, we move on to the next book, and we have a really nice McKenzie colt who's out of a half de grande, and we move to book three, and we have an authentic colt that is half to the second-place finisher in the Forgo last week, out of Southern Ring. And so it's just straight on through the sale. And we have a lot of new sires that are always exciting at the sales. And they've done well as far as Taba, Zandon, some of those that have really done well so far at the other sales. So we're pretty excited about the group we have.
7: That's what I was going to ask you about, some of the newer sires, because we know a lot of the ones that go with commercial success. But who of these newcomers has really caught your eye and caught the buyer's eyes?
6: I think the Gunites are really, really going to be strong this sale. They were really strong last year in the fall and in November, and then carried on to the January short yearling sale. They're very speedy-looking horses. And

0: Well, hopefully the gunites will do well. The Tavas are very nice as well. There's several of them. The Arabian lions, they really surprised me because as short yearlings and as weanlings last year in November, they were okay. But as yearlings, they've really come on, and I've really been impressed by the Arabian lions.
1: Yeah, I see some freshman sires too, Golden Pal, Jackie's Warrior. Those are names that a lot of people will know, not just from their racing careers, but what they're doing as sires now too.
0: Sure. I mean, Jackie's Warrior, he's come on at the right time. He's pushing Golden Pal for the top spot, I believe, right now. And Golden Pal, I mean, I've always liked him, and we've bred several mares to him throughout the last few years. And, the one I have is very nice in the sale, and hopefully those will be well accepted.
1: Scott, where is the yearling market now? We come off of that really strong, record-breaking Saratoga sale. We come into Keeneland September, which we know is always traditionally very, very, very strong. Where are we as an industry with this yearling market?
0: I think it's pretty strong. I mean, the people we've had looking just in the last yesterday and this morning, I mean, there's a lot of people here at Keeneland already looking. You know, Keeneland talks about how many people they've had requesting catalogs or requesting credit apps and stuff like that, and it's very high. I think we're in a good place with the yearling market right now. I know a lot of people talk about the market being so polarized, you know, but to me, it's always been like that. I mean, the good horses sell great, and the other ones, you have to have something special to really do well with. I mean, but the good thing about the Keeneland sale, there's a horse for everybody here. You know, there's a horse for every price level. And I think it's just a good, strong sale from beginning to the end, you know.
2: Well, that's a good point, too, because say I bring in a buyer who wants to get into a horse for maybe $10,000. It's not a budget or something like that. Who of your consignment maybe are you going to lead out that they might want to take a look at and keep an eye on them a little bit later in the sale?
0: Well, I mean, there's some nice horses towards the end of the sale, you know, by some good, you know, freshman sires like Mo Donegal and Pinehurst and stuff like that. And, I mean, they're a little bit later in the sale. They're very nice horses, and hopefully they'll bring more than $10,000, but you never know.
2: No, I just mean maybe like a newer pedigree, maybe an unknown sort of horse that you can still get value on that you don't think you'll get value on in the future. I'm not trying to dog any horses or anything.
1: Does it work like that, Scott? Does it work like that where a buyer will come to the barn and they'll say, listen, here's my budget. I'm working with X number of dollars. Where do you think – steer me in the right direction. What do you think I should be looking at? Does it work like that?
0: Sometimes they do, and usually it's buyers that know me and have bought horses from me before and kind of know what they look for, you know. And that's one thing about being a consigner, you know, that we have a little advantage from, because we know kind of what some of these buyers are looking for. And we'll go grab somebody and say, hey, I got a colt over here, a filly over at the barn that I think would fit your program. And we'll get them over there to look at them or really try to tout that horse to them and those kind of things. But we have people that say, hey, I've got a $50,000 and under budget. What do you have? And, you know, we try to fit the people with the horse the best we can. And we try to shoot for the stars with all of them, all the way to 5B. But, you know, unfortunately, some of them fall into the lower levels. And hopefully they'll jump up and be a grade one winner.
2: Well, there might be like a sire out there or something that people might not know about. But is there a sire that you do expect to maybe take off in the future that is under the radar right now?
0: I think some of them are really coming on. I mean, Jackie's Warrior, he was a little slow to start, but he's really, really coming on now. And I mean, he got some really good mares, and we've sold a couple really nice ones over the last couple of years. You know, I think he will. The Proxies, I've seen quite a few of them, and they're really nice as well, you know, and I think he might be a little under the radar, but they sold fairly decent in November and short yearlings in January, but I think when they get out here, the ones I've seen, I've been really impressed with the Proxies.
1: Visiting with consigner Scott Mallory, getting ready for that Keeneland September sale, which begins September 12th. That is Monday, and then goes for quite a while. Barn 14 is where you will find Scott initially with his consignment. And then, Scott, I guess you'll move from Barn 14. Do you know what the next barn will be?
0: Yes, sir. We go from 14 to 43 and then back to 27. It's like musical chairs around here for 2 weeks. But
1: yeah, it's a lot of moving parts.
0: It is, and it's, I mean, Keeneland does a great job. I mean, people question, you know, why do we have to be here? What, can you imagine fitting 4,000 something head of horses in here in 2 weeks and getting them moved in, moved out, and everything else? So my compliments to Keeneland for always doing a good and safe job with the horses.
1: Yep. Yeah, absolutely. How does the process of setting a reserve on a horse work? Is that strictly up to you, or do you work with the owners?
0: No, we work with the owners. You know, the owners will ask my opinion, and based on how the horse is shown at the barns, vet activity, who's been looking at the horse, those kind of things. But we work directly with the owners, and then we put the reserve in with the Keeneland office. I usually am fairly modest with my reserves. You know, I mean, in my head, we bring the horses up here to sell. So usually my horses sell for decent money over the reserve.
1: All right, enough about this side of horses and consigning and all that kind of stuff. How's the team roping going?
0: It's going good. I've practiced a lot this summer. I haven't got to go to too many competitions just because they always seem to fall right in the middle of sales. But we try to practice a couple times a week. And, you know, I know it's with the horses as well, but it gets my mind away from all this hustle and bustle. And for a few hours in the evenings, you know, a couple nights a week, I forget about all this. So I enjoy it. It's something that I've enjoyed for a long time, and hopefully I'll get to do it more, you know.
1: Well, brother, I hope you rope yourself another million-dollar yearling or two at this Keeneland September sale. Best of luck, and as always, thank you for the support you give us and what we do, and I love helping you out, man, and let's go get it done here at Keeneland September.
0: Well, thanks, Mike, and a follow-up to your last guest. I sold Blessed Flyer as a yearling last year in October, so we're rooting for him today, too.
1: Oh, fantastic. Yeah, best of luck, brother.
0: Thanks. Appreciate it, Mike.
1: Love it. Scott Mallory. Yeah. One of the real good guys in racing, too, Angela. Scotty.
2: Yeah, it's a small world. Wow, we didn't realize we'd have this many tie-ins to Blessed Flyer. But, man, it sounds like fun. I just want to go sit at a sale and look at all of his horses and talk about them. I mean, he obviously knows – he's been around and has seen a lot of horses go through the ring and knows exactly how to get them where they need to be. Whatever the sale may be, whatever the book may be, they're in the right place. So much success to him at this upcoming sale, and congrats on the million-dollar horse up at Saratoga.
1: We've got another tie-in to Blessed Flyer coming up in the next segment. His trainer, Mike Tomlinson, joins us. Stay with us. 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
5: A question so many horsemen have when they consider sourcing their yearlings at the Keeneland September sale and locating that athlete is, how do you do that? Well, there is no better source than Millridge, who has a history of raising and selling racehorses. Listen to this. Just since the year 2000, Millridge has raised or sold 43 Grade 1 winners, and of those, 39 have been raised on that incredible farm with their latest Grade 1 winner Counting Stars, and she was bought for just $13,000. That's one way horsemen can navigate the Keeneland September sale. Amazing. Millridge, raising and selling racehorses.
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7: He is no lie with a short lead. A tough guy is keeping the pressure up every step of the way.

0: selling Blessed Fire. Jason Shortino talked about having him on the farm as a baby. All kinds of Blessed Flyer conversation. We're not done yet because Mike Tomlinson is set to join us here in just a couple of minutes. Lee, we may want to try him again. He just went ahead and sent me a text, so he is ready to go. Mike Tomlinson, looking forward to visiting with him, Angela.
1: Yeah, and he's got a couple of horses that we need to talk about at Churchill because they're big parts of a pick five late in that card today. He's got Harrodsburg. He's, of course, got Blessed Flyer. We've talked a lot about the latter, and I think we've really got through every stage of his life. So we better catch up with him as he is now as he heads into start number three trying to take it into the Iroquois.
0: While we have a minute here, getting in touch with Mike, I want to remind listeners that if you are planning to be at Keeneland next week or the week after, if you're going to be there for the meet, if you're going to be there for the Breeders' Cup, do not delay. Get your reservation now at Tony's of Lexington. You want an incredible meal, best steak you've ever had in your entire life. I can promise you that. And believe me, I'm a steak and potatoes guy, so I know what I'm talking about. The steak's fantastic. The atmosphere is great. The people are incredible. The service is exceptional. Wine list is pretty good, too. It's Tony's of Lexington. They're on Main Street right behind Rupp Arena. Get your reservations now for all of your Lexington, Kentucky visits, and you'll thank me for it afterwards, I promise you. I'm going to thank Mike Tomlinson right now because he is indeed with us here on HRRN. Mike, good morning.
2: Good morning.
0: Blessed Flyer. We have heard so much about this horse throughout the morning, unexpectedly so. Just talked with consigner Scott Mallory a few minutes ago. Jason Shortino was with us talking about having Blessed Flyer on his farm as a baby. How about for you? What are you seeing from this horse?
2: Well, he's a very attractive horse, you know, good, very good balance, good muscle, you know, good-minded. He is a little bit quirky in the paddock. He can get a little bit anxious there. But everything else about the colt has just been very straightforward. He's never done anything wrong other than what I mentioned. And, you know, he's sure showed the propensity to be able to carry his speed down the racetrack.
0: Is it something, Mike, where, okay, he gets a little worked up in the paddock maybe. Are there things that you can do as a trainer to get him used to that environment? I guess you can only do it in the afternoons, right? But is there a way that you can get him to settle down more as his career progresses, or do you think he just grows out of that as he gets older?
2: Well, we've done a lot of schooling and taken him to the paddock on numerous occasions to get him through this. And a lot of times maturity takes care of it. But the old saying, practice makes perfect, you know, we're just going to keep working with him until we get exactly the result we want.
1: Hey, Mike, Angela Herman here. I want to ask you about Blessed Flyer going out to the mile today. And still a one-turn mile, but he's had some time since that last race. And looks like he's been working lights out, especially most recently in the morning. How has his morning preparation been for this? Has it been any different going a little longer?
2: No, ma'am. you know, most horses either have the genetic ability to carry their speed or they don't. This colt has shown that he does in his workouts. But we did, Brian let him click along a little quicker than normally worked horses for his last race, for this last work. But he came back. He wouldn't have blown out a match. He was cooled out in 10 minutes. And everything he's done has just indicated that he's a pretty good quality kind of horse. And we'll keep our fingers crossed. We'll see how far he takes us.
0: Mike, tell me about the first time you got the chance to get your eyes on Blessed Flyer. What were your first impressions?
2: I was impressed. He was in the digital sale. I went over to the Kentucky Training Center and took a look at him and had him walking, jogging, examining pretty closely. And then

0: I had Dr. Cheney come and pre-purchase exam on him, and he passed with flying colors. So, you know, he was a little bit pricey, but as it turns out, he seems to be well worth the money.
1: Well, the Blessed Flyer is, you kind of talked about a little bit of a quirky horse in the paddock, but you also have another horse who I understand is a bit of a character earlier in the card. And, of course, in race number 7, we bring Harrodsburg back into the picture in all of his speed. How is he doing? We haven't seen him since June.
0: Well, he got a little breather after he won the Brango by design. Nothing was wrong, Rod and Bud Hatfield, the owners, are very patient, and they have been extremely good to work for, especially with this horse, because they've allowed us the time to do everything we need. When we first claimed him, he came with a pretty long horror list that you could do's and don't do's, So, we've worked with him, taken our time. He has come around with a lot of it's our efforts and some of it's maturity, too. And he's gotten better. So, we'll see what happens. He's pretty one-dimensional. He's a catch-me-if-you-can horse. But he does have the ability to carry his speed down the racetrack a little ways. He's run well at 7/8 before, so I don't think the 6.5 will be a problem for him either. So.
1: I would think that would be a perfect distance for him with the way that he carries his speed. Maybe the rail not the ideal place to go with Harrodsburg. Limits his options, but still, he's run so, so sharp, especially at Churchill. Is there something in particular about it? It's just home for him. He really steps up his game when he's at Churchill.
0: Well, yes, ma'am. He's a horse that doesn't ship well. We tried to ship him to Ellis to run. We've taken him to Keeneland to run and been disappointed in the outcome of those races. So, he's a horse that wants to be a homebody. He wants to run out of his own stall. He wants to be at home where he's more comfortable. So we have pretty much made the plans around him accordingly. So we're in a tough bunch. Built is a very, very nice horse, and the 2-year-old is in a good, solid spot. You know, the one thing we like about the Iroquois is the fact that there sure seems to be plenty of speed in there to set the race up for us. So we'll keep our fingers crossed and hope we have a good day.
2: Mike, you started laughing when Angela brought up the quirkiness of Harrodsburg. What specifically are some of his quirks that you've had to deal with?
0: Well, you cannot touch his ears still to this day. We unbuckle the bridle and to put the bridle on him, and we work with him in that way. When his stall habits aren't the best, he'll weave in the stall a little bit, and we've worked with that and trying to, get him to calm down. Before we got him, I guess he was a real orangutan in the paddock. And I think that that's probably obviously the only reasons that the previous connections decided to go ahead and run him for a claiming price is to let somebody else worry about it. But when he goes out to train, if he wants to stop and look at something, and you just let him do it, because I don't care what you do. If you try to make him move on, he's not going to move until he's ready. So we just work with him, and we keep him happy. And that's just a few of the things that we've had to overcome. He can smell a veterinarian coming from a half a mile away, because buddy, when it's time for any type of pre-race shots or anything, he's hard to catch, I'm telling you. But he's been fun, and he's been a challenge, and he's all

0: So been well worth it.
1: Well, Mike, all the best with Harrodsburg and with Blessed Flyer later today. Hopefully you've got the next Sir Cherokee on your hands with Blessed Flyer. That would be okay.
0: Well, I'll tell you what, if we can win one of the Derby preps and even get to the Derby, we're going to be tickled to death. The connections, the ownership on this horse has earned every opportunity and has earned everything they've gotten. We've had some pretty good horses with them, but they are, a blessing to train for. They're good people. They enjoy the game and love it, and I'm very lucky to have them. I can tell you that.
1: Mike, we hope it happens. There would be nothing better than Mike Tomlinson competing in the Kentucky Derby on the first Saturday in May. I appreciate the visit. Let's go take that first step this afternoon.
0: Yeah, it's day at a time, so we'll see what happens.
1: All right, thanks, my friend. Mike Tomlinson
0: here. Thank you.
1: On the Equine Forum, presented by Twin Spires. Such a fantastic guy and you know, easy to cheer for, right, Angela?
2: Yeah, if you weren't rooting for Blessed Flyer before, you better be now.
1: I mean, yeah.
2: After you've heard his whole story and got to talk to Mike about him and how excited he is and how much time he puts into Blessed Flyer, into Harrodsburg, it's a full-time job, but it sounds like a labor of love for Mike. So, yes, very much easy to root for in both respects.
1: When we come back, we will take a look at a date or two in racing history as it applies to this weekend and get you ready for Hour 3. This is the Equine Forum on the Horse Racing Radio Network.
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10: Scott Graham here from Westwood One. 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
11: 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Slow run up. Takes the penalty. 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
13: 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Slow run up. Takes the penalty. Goal. Chanteau's goal. 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

0: It's all or nothing.
1: There's two teams that are national championship or bust this year. There's two of them, Oregon and Texas, because of Dante Moore and Arch Manning, all the talent around those quarterbacks for Sark and Dan Lanning. Those two coaches have to win a national title or it's a bust. So they got pressure. They got expectations. They can deal with it. These are two veteran quarterbacks that smartly opted to go back for another year, Moore and Manning, and they could be vying to see who that quarterback is that's dictating policy come late April.
0: All right, let's bring in ESPN college football reporter Adam Rittenberg. And Adam, let's start with Michigan. Should have been a loss. Officially, it's a win. How will that game impact the rest of this Wolverine season?
2: Well, I think we'll find out today, you know, Jim, in talking with Jordan Marshall, the starting running back at Michigan.
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18: 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Runs up on it. Slow run up. Takes the penalty. Goal. Chanteau. Goal. 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
2: Governor of LSU, Governor of Louisiana, has made his position clear that he believes that these guys should be able to play. But, you know, we saw a really good team last week. You know, do you really need those guys?

0: in order to get over the hump. And obviously there's going to be blowback if you went down that road. You're still a member of the SEC. You have to take that into account when you're making decisions that may not help you down the line.
1: How would you characterize the relationship with the conference and the school?
0: Yeah, I mean, obviously very contentious, and a lot of this, Jim, is in the frame of LSU, or the SEC is looking to possibly move to a self-governance model. And if it can't govern one of its own members in an issue that everyone else in the league believes is wrong and is obviously united in that position, then what are we doing here? We're not going to be able to govern in any sense going forward. So this is almost the start of a possible move towards self-governance where they're going to have to be able to enforce their own rules, and it's certainly hard to do that given the way the sport is set up and the power of the local judge and the state judge. And I think that's very much why the league is so upset. But, we've seen this happen. I mean, Notre Dame was very upset with the ACC at the end of last year. Now they seem fine. Time seems to heal all wounds, and certainly the SEC would welcome a national championship from LSU and Lane Kiffin because they haven't won one in a while.
1: He's ESPN College Football Insider Adam Rittenberg. Adam, always appreciate the insight.
0: Thanks, Jim. Appreciate it.
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0: They will send it upstairs to take a look at this targeting penalty on the field. 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
15: 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Takes the penalty. Goal. 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
0: Helmet to the turf.
17: And he's holding his right knee, Kesty, and usually, obviously, the athlete is the first one to know the severity of the injury, and that's why Kip Lewis is so upset.
0: Kip Lewis, one of the leaders of this defense. James Nesta will replace him, 6'3 junior from North Carolina. First and 10 Michigan from midfield, left hash mark. Bryce Underwood in the gun, claps the hands once. Now takes the snap. Plenty of time. Left side pass. It is complete. J.J. Buchanan. And on the left sideline, out of bounds at the 38-yard line.
17: That's where you see the enormous arm talent from Bryce Underwood. It's two receivers out to the left side. Initially, J.J. Buchanan goes out as if he's going to block on kind of a quick screen to the other wide receiver. But he slips up into that fade void outside and Underwood throws an absolute rocket to it.
0: 12-yard reception. Buchanan had 6 catches, 126 yards, and of course, the Hail Mary reception in the win last week. Delayed handoff. This is Heider, the freshman, flagged down at the line of scrimmage as he busts through the 30 to the 20 and down to the 19-yard line, tackled by Guillory, but a flag holding down at the 40. It's a holding call.
18: Number 53, 10-yard penalty from the previous spot. Remains first down.
0: Jake Guarnera, the center, wiping out what would have been a 19-yard gain, or at least aiding in a 19-yard gain, clearing out Nesta.
17: Yeah, and right at the point of attack. And it was a really good, somewhat of a cutback by the running back to recognize it backside, but it's that left arm by Guarnera, the center, that

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8: The Dodgers, repeat champions for the first time in baseball in 25 years.
9: Kurt Cignetti has led the Indiana Hoosiers to the national championship in one of the great coaching jobs of all time.
10: Seattle Seahawks have won Super Bowl 60 in pretty dominating fashion. 29-13, they win their second Vince Lombardi trophy.
11: There's been a blank space in the Michigan trophy case. Will write their name, Michigan, the 2026 Men's Basketball National Champion.
12: At long last, for the first time in 53 years, the New York Knicks are the world champs. 53 seasons, a generational drought is over.
13: Golden Tempo and Shereen DeVoe make history in the Kentucky Derby.
14: Big game, big race, one place. ESPN Louisville.
15: Ohio State at number 4, Texas, features the two programs that rank in the top 5 in terms of wins in FBS history. Ohio State's 38 wins are second in FBS. Texas 36 are fourth overall. And then there's Ryan Day, 83-12. Best record among active FBS coaches. Steve Sarkisian has Texas playing at an 8-18 winning clip since 2023. It's the third time these two match up head-to-head. Day winning both. Here's Josh Pate looking ahead.
16: You got two potentially of the best defenses in the country here. Either one of them could win a defensive game if they need to. By the way, if you remember back to last year, that's how this game played out in Columbus. I think Ohio State would really love to win this game. I think Texas needs to win this game. Remember, Texas is run into Georgia a couple of times, and they've been out physical and they've been bested, even though recruiting rankings and portal rankings would lead you to believe those rosters are 1-1. Well, Ohio State has the propensity to do that to you too. They could put you in a locker physically as well. Texas believes they have upped their game. They believe they have upped their level of physicality, and they believe they can go toe-to-toe physically with anybody in the country for four quarters. Texas believes a lot about itself. And the beautiful thing about this sport is we don't always have to live in the world of the hypothetical. We actually get to see it play out this Saturday. I know you'd love me to predict this game. I got no clue who I'm predicting yet. I slightly lean Texas.
15: Now, we got a prediction for you. Ohio State has won 6 of their last 7 games versus top 5 opponents. Texas has lost 5 of their last 6 versus top 5s. Greg McElroy, SEC Network analyst, likes Hook'em Horn.
17: I am taking the Texas Longhorns to win the game 24-21. And everything about this game says it's going to be a rock fight. That's what it feels like to me. I'm taking the home team. And here's

0: live. Fight like hell. And when you get too tired to fight, let somebody else fight for you. That's what they say to me, say to me,
1: say to me. This one's fighter. Because of all the donations, mine is one of the lives that's been saved.
2: One, two, three, never give up.
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0: Instead, it's 3rd and 12 with 17 seconds to go. From the 35, Mateer bouncing in the pocket, grabbed and sacked. And that's going to do it. Nate Marshall gets the walk-off sack. And Michigan is going to get the win over number 11, Oklahoma. 17-10, the final.
1: Nate Marshall, one of a bunch of sacks today on John Mateer. 17-10, your final. Michigan with the win. That courtesy of ESPN Radio. Mark Hestin sure does an excellent job for us and has for many, many years. Matt Chick alongside Matt Sims here on College Game Day. SiriusXM Channel 80 and the ESPN app. We are presented by Progressive Insurance. Matt, we'll continue to update folks throughout the day on what's going on with games right now. Notre Dame, number 3 in all the land, 28-0 over Rice. Oklahoma State with a 30-24 edge on number 6, Oregon, as they go to the fourth quarter. Number 15, BYU, tied up with Arizona at 7, and Kentucky, and number 12, Alabama, also tied at 7. You can see that one on ABC. But back to the Michigan Oklahoma game, Simsy, where last week, of course, we all know about Clockgate and Ann Arbor. Was there a second left? Was there not? They get the extra Hail Mary. It turns into a win over Western Michigan. But you thought, well, maybe that just covered up a multitude of sins. Bryce Underwood was not good. Bryce Underwhelm is the joke from the week. And you wondered, how would they use Bryce Underwood moving forward? What adjustments would they make? Sims, what did you see from them today?
2: I saw a Kyle Whittingham offense. That's what I saw. I saw them utilize their quarterback and utilizing his legs as much as they have ever seen Michigan use Bryce Underwood's legs. So I think that's really the biggest takeaway from just what we saw, is them just taking off the training wheels, trusting the athlete, trusting the physical presence that he has in the field, and utilizing him to the fullest. And as you do that, then allowing him to grow into the position of becoming a more pure pocket passer and decision maker. But it all starts with his athleticism, and that's exactly what took place today. The Oklahoma Sooners had absolutely no answers for some of these quarterback run design plays that they had.
1: Well, he had 18 carries today, and I don't know if that's sustainable moving forward, but it's better than what they did last week. 18 carries, 87 yards today, including a 38-yard touchdown run. He's an okay passer. He needs to develop with that, Sims, but 9 of 17, 111 yards passing.
2: Good enough.
1: No touchdowns, no picks, and that defense was terrific. Oklahoma was held scoreless in the first half of that game for the first time in 4 years. And, Sims, they get it done with only 14 points in this game. Excuse me, 17 points for Michigan.
2: Yeah.
1: The last time Michigan was held to under 20 points in the first two games of the season, 1967. But Michigan got it done today. Let's get an update here quickly from Stillwater, Oklahoma. Oklahoma State had a 6-point lead on Oregon, and Dante Moore just hit Evan Stewart on a 38-yard strike. Evan Stewart did the rest. And right now, point after makes it 31-30, Oregon with the lead. But Bryce Underwood, did we see how they're going to use him moving forward here with Michigan?
2: Yes, we absolutely did. I think that's the recipe and the path for success, especially offensively, with Bryce and where he's at currently. Still a 19-year-old young man in this game, in Division I football. Like, there's still a lot that this kid has to develop as far as his skill goes. But the athleticism, I think ultimately, too, him being able to get into the game using his legs and being physical in that sense allows him to really feel a part of the game. When you're just a pocket passer, sometimes you almost feel like you're disconnected from the game because you're all you're doing is just sitting back in the pocket and like, here, next play. For young quarterbacks, I feel like they always seem to play well when they can get involved, when they get hit, when they're scrambling around, making some plays, playing backyard football, and that's exactly what we saw from Bryce today. I think they did a great job of keeping balance. That 50% completion percentage, that's going to be about what it is for him for this season passing-wise. I mean, that's really what he is. He's a feast or famine type of thrower that way.
1: And John Mateer wasn't much better.
2: That's
1: 17
2: right.
1: of 33 for 189 and a touchdown today.
2: Yeah.
1: They only rushed rushed for 100 yards. John Mattier was their leading rusher, 13 carries for 45 yards. That defense coming up with 3 sacks, 8 TFLs, made things really challenging for John Mattier. So Michigan 2-0 officially here on the start of this season. Oklahoma State trailing 31-30 to number 6 Oregon. A third down upcoming as they begin the fourth quarter. And Mississippi State with a 14-3 lead on Minnesota. That's a key SEC versus Minnesota matchup. We will continue to keep you updated. A bunch of P4 versus P4 non-con games. 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
3: Coming up on the Monday edition of Unsportsmanlike with Evan Cohen, Chris Canty, and me, Michelle Smallman. Patrick Mahomes is officially back and ready to quiet all the doubters. But will his revenge tour start Monday night against the Broncos? It's Unsportsmanlike, 6 a.m. Eastern, right here on ESPN Radio, ESPN 2, and ESPNU.
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0: Drew Mestermaker already with 300 yards passing. Plus, Kentucky holds on to a lead over top 15 Alabama. 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
2: 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Fernando Tatis Jr.
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19: 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Slow run up. Takes the penalty. 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
24: I'm John Ryder on the college football scoreboard. We've got an upset brewing in Stillwater with 3 minutes to go in the fourth quarter. Oklahoma State now leads sixth-ranked Oregon 39-31. Drew Mestermaker, a go-ahead 10-yard touchdown run early in the fourth. He also has two touchdown passes. Number three, Notre Dame hammering Rice 35-0 late in the second quarter in South Bend. C.J. Carr, two touchdown passes to Jordan Faison. Kentucky leads number 12 Alabama 14-13 with 2 minutes to play in the first half in Lexington. You can watch it on ABC. Wildcats scoring early on a pick six of Keelon Russell. In 2.5 minutes to go in the second quarter in Provo, number 15 BYU leads Arizona 14-10. Earlier on, the Wolverines coming off that controversial win, taking on the Sooners at the Big House, and a Jair Hill pick of John Mateer set this up.
25: High formation behind Underwood, who goes under center. Second down and goal inside the 1 yard line. Marshall, the tailback, gets the call running left. Second effort into the end.

0: field goal.
1: Alabama is being outgained 147 to 128, being outrushed 61 to 5.
0: But that's not a shocker, though. We know that.
1: Alabama's not going to be a big rushing team.
0: Yeah.
1: And Keelan Russell, the freshman, no touchdowns, two picks. We'll keep you up to date on what's going on at halftime. It's College Game Day, ESPN Radio.
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0: Drew Mestemaker was excellent in this football game. Threw a couple of picks even, but he withstood it. 26 of 43, 317 passing yards, two touchdowns, two picks, also rushed for 109 yards, and another touchdown, 426 total yards. Here he was after the game on ESPN.
1: Drew, all week long you guys were told you're not good enough after the embarrassing loss. Your words to Tulsa, what did it take from this group to bounce back and respond against the number six team in the nation?
2: Yeah, I think that's just who we are at the end of the day. You know, we had to respond after a bad week last week, but everyone on this team's been counted out their whole career, and I think that's what makes us special.
1: You're one of those guys. What makes you so resilient?
2: I do it for the guys. Like, these are my boys. These are my brothers. I'd do anything for them.
1: Look at this scene right now. Your first win at Oklahoma State. How would you describe what you're feeling in this moment?
2: I don't even have words for it. This is the best moment of my life, honestly. Not even close. These people make it so much fun, and I'm so glad we pulled this one out.
1: I have to ask you about your flip into the end zone. Walk me through that play and what you felt.
2: Yeah, I dropped back, and they had a guy coming off the edge. I slid up, and then it was me one-on-one with the safety. He went low earlier in the game, and I was like, I'm letting it fly, and just leaped and felt like I was in the air for a year, and I landed really hard, but I don't care as long as I got in the end zone.
1: All game long, I kept telling your guys, we're in control of this game. What gave you so much confidence throughout?
2: Yeah, I think just our preparation all week. This is the best week of practice we've ever had, and I believe in these guys. These guys are built for these moments.
1: Thank you.
0: Felt like he was in the air for a year.
3: I love it.
0: What a day. What a day for Drew Mestemaker with that airborne touchdown. They get the win over Oregon. OSU with the win. There's another OSU in action later on tonight. It's Ohio State and Texas. Jake Trotter, ESPN College Football Senior Writer, to break that down for us. Before we do that, Jake, you covered the Big 12 back in the day. Oklahoma State, Jake. I mean, that's sending shockwaves throughout college football today.
4: How do you lose to Tulsa, really get blown out by Tulsa, and then come back and beat that Oregon team? Guys, I'm not so sure that Drew Mestemaker is the best quarterback in college football. And you talk to NFL scouts, like, they had their eye on him. He is legit, and it wouldn't surprise me after today, and I can't believe I'm saying this 48 hours later based on what I thought of them, but they're a contender in the Big 12. That was a legit win. You know, they threw two pick sixes and still beat Oregon, so... Oklahoma State is back, and after, 20 straight losses to FBS teams.
3: Wow. I mean, what a statement to make there, too. And, I mean, what is it about what you saw today from Drew Mestemaker that just has caught your eye, that makes you think that they're a Big 12 competitive championship-level football team, and why he is highly touted by these NFL guys?
4: If you watch him, and it's incredible given the few amount of games that he's played in his life, you know, not having played high school football, or at least at the quarterback position, he is so poised. He goes through all his progressions, and he puts the ball in the money. And he can move a little bit, too. He's not a statue back there. You saw that with the circus flip into the end zone. I'm so impressed where he first read's not there, second read's not there, boom, he delivers the ball on the third read. That is next-level stuff, and I think that's going to be his superpower and probably what really is going to draw a lot of NFL attention this season.
0: September 6, 2025, Oregon beats Oklahoma State 69-3. September 12, 2026, it is 39-31, Oklahoma State with the win. God bless college football. And God bless you, Jake Trotter. You got a good one tonight. Is today the day Arch Manning puts himself in the driver's seat for the Heisman Trophy with a win over Ohio State? Today is the day for doing, built by the Home Depot, how doers get more done. You mentioned Mestemaker being the best quarterback in college football. Arch Manning, what's on the table for him tonight as he tries to rebound, I suppose, from last year's performance against Ohio State?
4: Yeah, it's a huge barometer for where he is, because I was in Columbus last year for the Texas game, and I just couldn't believe how skittish, how unsure, almost a lack of confidence that Arch showed, given, you know, what you heard about him and what you had seen, you know, in limited action the year before. And then by the end of the season, he was as hot as any quarterback in the country. And I think he really figured it out.

0: But now they play Ohio State again. You know, this game's in Austin, so it's going to be a little bit different. You know, you don't have Sonny Styles and Caleb Downs back there on the Ohio State defense either. But this is a legit test for Arch Manning, and I think it's a chance for him to show how far he's actually come, you know, since that dud in his, you know, quote-unquote debut last season.
1: Talk about just the coaching matchups, too, which I find fascinating. Of course, between the two head coaches, but then also you got the matchup of Arthur Smith going up against Will Muschamp. I think that's a fascinating one. And then, of course, on the other side of it, Steve Sarkisian going up against Matt Patricia. Who do you think has the edge on both sides of the football that way with the coaching staffs?
0: Yeah, I mean, there's no doubt that Matt Patricia, you know, called a masterclass last year and really confusing Arch and putting them in tough situations. So I think, until proven otherwise, you've got to give the edge to Patricia. And then on the other side of the football, you know, it's going to be really interesting because you've got, you know, two new faces in this game. And Arthur Smith, his first college game after, you know, having a lot of success calling offense in the NFL from Tennessee to Atlanta, then the Steelers last year. And, you know, Muschamp, I mean, I remember when he was a DC here a long time ago and was the, you know, the heir apparent to Mac Brown. So he's got a lot of familiarity with this program, but, you know, it's been a while. So I'm fascinated to see how that goes. And I think the other element of this, guys, our ESPN crew just measured the field. It's 168 degrees on the turf. I don't know how hot a volcano is, but I imagine it's that hot. It is absolutely steamy here. I mean, I'm just standing outside here sweating like crazy. And I think for Ohio State, that's going to be an adjustment for them. It's not like that in Ohio, and certainly wasn't this week. You know, it was in the 70s. So, you know, at kickoff, it's going to be a little cooler, but it's not going to be that much cooler. And, you know, how Ohio State deals with the heat, you know, with cramping and rotating enough players in to make sure that they have the fresh bodies in the fourth quarter, I think that's going to be a critical part of this game for Ryan Day and his staff.
2: Depending on the color of lava, it's either 1,100 degrees or 2,100 degrees Fahrenheit. So it's close. It's close, but not as dangerous as it would be. I want to get to this, to Jeremiah Smith. Best player in college football, perhaps Cam Coleman has something to say about that tonight. Texas has done a really good job of containing him. College football playoff semifinal in his freshman year, one catch, 3 yards. 2025 season opener last year, 6 catches, 43 yards. What are they doing, and how does that impact the approach tonight?
0: Well, I mean, they're doubling him on every play. And Ohio State had enough weapons 2 years ago to get away with that. You know, they had Travion Henderson and Quinshon Judkins and Emeka Ebuka, all guys, you know, starting in the NFL. And, you know, even last year, you know, they had enough with Carnell Tate and company where they didn't have to rely on Jeremiah so much. I think it's a different story this year. Like, if Jeremiah Smith has under 50 yards receiving and fewer than 5 catches, I think that's a really bad sign for the Buckeyes. They've got to get him the ball early, and it wouldn't surprise me if Ohio State throws the ball downfield to Jeremiah Smith to really set the tone in this game. They saved him in the second half last week. They didn't play him after halftime against Ball State. They wanted him full go for this game. So I would imagine there's going to be a lot of Jeremiah Smith and Ohio State Arthur Smith making a concerted effort to get him the ball in the first quarter.
2: Jake Trotter, he's the man. He'll be there in Austin, ESPN College Football Senior Writer. Thank you, Jake. Appreciate you, bud.
0: All right, guys. See you.
2: 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Matt Sims, what is the matchup you're most keyed on tonight in Austin?
1: Well, I mean, the one that I really want to keep my eye on is just, like, which ground game has more effect. And I think that Relique Brown, of course, Hollywood Smothers, and then, of course, on the other side of it, too, with Bo Jackson. And will we see the young man, Legend Bay, who had a really explosive play last week? I expect to see more of him, especially in the passing game. But which running back room helps alleviate the pressure both quarterbacks may feel?
2: Duke has taken the lead on Illinois, and Minnesota driving against Mississippi State. We'll update you on that top of the hour. College Game Day, ESPN Radio.
3: 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Tatis Jr. and the San Diego Padres continue to fight for a wild card berth when they travel to San Francisco to face the Giants. 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
12: 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The Broncos won the AFC West last season, but the Chiefs have added Super Bowl MVP Kenneth Walker to the backfield. 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
16: I'm John Ryder. It's week two in college football, and Kentucky has a 17-13 lead on 12th-ranked Alabama with under 8 minutes to play in the third quarter in Lexington. You can watch the game on ABC. Number 15, BYU, in front of Arizona, 21-17 in the third quarter. End of the third quarter, number 19, Washington, clinging to a 10-7 lead on Utah State, while number 3, Notre Dame, is rolling Rice 52-0 early in the fourth quarter. C.J. Carr with 4 touchdown passes, 2 to Jordan Faison. Final scores and the biggest upset of the day, and might be for the season, Oklahoma State stunning 6th-ranked Oregon 39-31. Drew Mestermaker, 2 touchdown passes, had the go-ahead touchdown run early in the fourth quarter. Michigan tangling with Oklahoma.
17: From the Sooner 38 for Michigan, option keep, Underwood 35, puts a split in the ground 30, turns to the 20-yard line, to the 10, near the goal line, knocked out of bounds, he's in, touchdown, just got inside the pylon. Bryce Underwood, 38-yard touchdown run. And the maize in blue cheering loud here in Ann Arbor.
16: Mark Kestershire with the call here on ESPN Radio. Bryce Underwood would have 111 yards rushing that touchdown. No turnovers. Michigan largely doing it with their defense. Knock off number 11 Oklahoma 17-10. 10th ranked Texas A&M, no problem with Arizona State, 48-20. And 16th ranked Penn State, a 27-9 victory at Temple.
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0: matchup as Patrick Mahomes and the Chiefs take on the Broncos. 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
19: John Ryder. In college football, they've just finished up the third quarter in Lexington, and number 12 Alabama now leads Kentucky 31-17. Tide scoring 18 unanswered points in the third quarter, including two touchdown runs. Number 15 BYU leads Arizona 21-17, 8 minutes to go in the fourth quarter. Just under 4 minutes to play in the fourth in Seattle. Number 19 Washington in front of Utah State 16-7. Finals and an absolute stunner. The Ducks get stunned in Stillwater.
20: Two wide to each side, third and 8 at the Oregon 10. Hawkins is a tailback to Mestemaker's right, and Drew gets the ball. Looks to throw, under heavy pressure, gets away. Mestemaker pumps, Mestemaker running, diving toward the end zone, he's in! Pistols firing, touchdown Oklahoma State! Drew Mestemaker, give him an Olympic gold medal!
19: That was the decisive score early in the fourth quarter. The call on Learfield Sports. Drew Mestemaker, big-time game. Two touchdown passes, that touchdown run. Oklahoma State upset sixth-ranked Oregon 39-31. Meanwhile, 10th-ranked Texas A&M rolls Arizona State 48-20. Aggies with a pair of pick sixes in the fourth quarter. Michigan over number 11 Oklahoma 17-10, doing it largely on defense. Number 5 Indiana, no problem with

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1: 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Kevin Lambert.
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0: Live play-by-play of the boys in purple is presented by Toyota. Now, here's Aiden Riggs and Casey Whitfield.
3: Perfect of a night as you could ask for this USL Championship match with a major 3 points on the line. Coming off a big USL Cup penalty kick win over San Antonio on Tuesday, the boys in purple return home for the first time in 2 weeks. But the test will be one of the biggest left on the schedule. Top team in the West coming into the weekend, El Paso Locomotive, roll through Butchertown, hoping to stay on top in a tight Western Conference. It's Louisville City FC and El Paso Locomotive right here on ESPN Louisville. I'm Aiden Riggs. That's Benton Newman. We're glad he could join us up here in the booth at Lynn Family Stadium. A perfect night. Let's have an amazing matchup right on our hands. This is one of those matchups that means a lot to both conferences. You got El Paso, who's kind of setting the pace in the West. It is a very tight Western Conference this year. It feels like almost any team could come away with that one seed into the playoffs. Then you got Lou City. In the East, a spot they're not really used to. They're standing in fifth place right now in the conference. They're hoping to build their way back into that spot where they could potentially host a home playoff game. Let's look at both these teams, starting off with the boys in purple. Mentioned earlier, they're coming off that hard-fought 0-0 draw in San Antonio. They went 10 rounds in the shootout to advance to the final of the USL Cup. And that was

0: USA at the moment. 6 wins from this team that's coming from West Texas. They're scoring 12 and conceding just 2 in that span. Got star power, not only on the pitch, but also on the big screen. We'll touch on that one later. But, Benton, when you look at this El Paso team, what stands out to you?
1: I mean, just in general, their offensive attack. They're one of the most potent attacks in the league, 4th for goals scored per match. They have the 5th most shots on target. I mean, this is going to be a very aggressive team, and it's going to be a good test for Louisville City's defensive efforts they've been focusing on as of late.
0: As you said, a big test for this Louisville City team as we go down the stretch in the regular season. Just a few games left on the schedule and just a few games left at home as well. We're going to take our first break here on ESPN Louisville.
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0: Huge matchup in the USL Championship coming up here at Lynn Family Stadium in Louisville, Kentucky. I'm Aiden Riggs. That's Benton Newman. We got El Paso Locomotive, the number 2 team in the Western Conference, trailing New Mexico United by just 1 point after New Mexico picked up some points last night. And you got Louisville City sitting in 5th place in the Eastern Conference on 32 points. They are trailing behind the league-leading Tampa Bay Rowdies up top, the only team so far to clinch a spot in the playoffs. Benton, you got a key to the game today for Louisville City.
1: Yeah, my key of the game, not to beat a dead horse, is the defensive side of the ball. Offensively, Louisville City's been great. 5th most goals scored, 3rd most shots on target. Like, they're able to get the job done on that end. If they can solve the puzzle on the defensive side, I think that's going to mean a lot. They're coming off of a clean sheet against San Antonio. If they're able to maintain a clean sheet against this potent El Paso offense, I think that's going to do a lot for their momentum, and it's going to provide a lot of goodwill to the fans who've been concerned about this for pretty much the entirety of the season.
0: This is one of these more interesting matchups because it's two teams that don't see each other very often. You got Louisville coming from the east, El Paso in the west, just the 4th all-time meeting between these two sides. It's been in Louisville's favor. Louisville leads the series with 2 wins, 1 loss, and no draws. Both wins for Louisville on the road in El Paso, and the win for El Paso coming here at Lynn Family Stadium. You might remember back in 2023, El Paso battered Louisville here. It was a 3-0 victory.

0: Very weird in this series. The road team has always come out on top. Is that something you think could be in the minds of these two teams coming into this one?
1: I mean, yeah, absolutely. This Lynn Family Stadium has not been the fortress we've become accustomed to in the past. So, and then also knowing that they have come here and won before, certainly think that's a factor.
0: Last home regular season win for Louisville City came all the way back on July 29th against the Birmingham Legion. It has been a long time since Louisville City won a game here inside the Fortress. Their last win in the regular season as well came back on August 15th on the road against Orange County SC. We were talking off the air. This is something you're not used to saying with Louisville City teams. There's a lot of weird streaks that have gone on this season.
1: Yeah, it's very strange. You get a lot of like records and statistic points that paint a very bleak picture, but at the same time also kind of sitting fifth in the East. It's just very weird, uncharted territory for Louisville City fans. It's like shades of 2023, which, you know, you could say, quote unquote, is one of the worst, like, Louisville City teams. But at the same time, they also made the Eastern Conference Final. So, like, it just goes to show how high the bar is here in Louisville.
0: So we'll take another break here on ESPN Louisville. We got starting lineups coming up right after this.
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0: Big 3 points on the line here in Louisville, Kentucky. Lynn Family Stadium is the location where El Paso Locomotive has rolled into town to take on Louisville City FC. El Paso coming in as the second team in the West on 40 points. Louisville City coming in as the fifth team in the East, 132 points. Starting lineups have been announced for each side. We're going to start off with El Paso Locomotive, as announced by their head coach, Junior Gonzalez. It's going to be a 5-2-3 formation, similar to what we're used to seeing Louisville City run out there. In net for them tonight is going to be number 0, Abraham Romero. On the back line, working from left to right, is going to be number 16, Gabby Torres. Number 93, Tony Alfaro. Number 25, Palermo Ortiz. Number 15, Noah Dolanmayer. And number 2, Nicholas Cardona.

0: midfield, it's going to be number 5, Daniel Gomez, and number 6, Eric Cavillo. And up front, it's going to be number 10, Amando Moreno, number 14, Rubio Rubin, and number 19, Alex Mendez. Benton, give me a player to watch out for in El Paso.
1: Rubio Rubin jumped out to me, not only because he's a former Charleston Battery player, I think a guy known to the Little City side, but he's been having a heck of a season with El Paso. 13 goals in the regular season, 4 assists. I mean, he's pretty hot right now, and he's going to be somebody that the Little City side's definitely talked a lot about defensively.
0: Player of the month in the USL Championship in the month of August, had a hat trick in their last game against Loudoun United. Keep an eye out for him, especially in this first half. That hat trick came in the first half against Loudoun United as well.
1: Yikes.
0: Keep an eye out for him, but here's your starting lineup for your Louisville City Football Club, presented by Ford, building together. For Lou City, it's going to be just 2 changes from their game against San Antonio FC on Tuesday night. They maintain that 5-2-3 formation. Number 29, Ryan Shaway, starts out net. This will be his first regular season start of his career. On the back line, working from left to right, it's going to be number 3, Jake Morris, number 13, Amadou Dia, number 5, Brandon Days, number 4, Sean Tosh, and number 2, Aiden McFadden. In the midfield, it's going to be number 8, Taylor Davila, and number 31, Kevin Lambert. And up front, it's going to be number 25, Jansen Wilson, number 47, Mukwele Akale, and number 9, Chris Donovan. Give me a player to watch out for on Louisville.
1: Well, for me, it's got to be Jansen Wilson. I've been singing his praises this year. He's been kind of a bright spot in an otherwise kind of weird feeling year for Louisville City fans. He brings a real great spark to the offensive side.
0: So we've brought up defense multiple times tonight. There's no changes to the back line. Actually, one change. Sean Tosh is going to start in this match. He didn't start against San Antonio, but it's a little different back three than we're used to. Amadou Dia on that left side, Brandon Days in the middle, Sean Tosh on the right. We were talking earlier, this is a defensive unit that seems very open this year to trying some new things. What are you thinking about it?
1: Yeah, I think they've opened up more of late. For a long while, we're seeing this pairing of Tosh and Adams pretty consistently, and I think it's become pretty clear it's not totally working for the side. With all due respect to these players, I think Father Time's starting to catch up a little bit, and you just got to try something new. In this scenario, you know, you got a young Brandon Days who has all the great physicals. He's starting to learn a lot of the kind of mental side, where to be and when, because one misstepped foot in the defensive end could result in a scoring opportunity. And so pairing him with Amadou Dia, who I think is quite crafty and smart, is going to be really good pairing. He's going to be able to kind of see when he needs to support the youngster as he learns.
0: Just 7 chances left in the regular season for Louisville City, and one comes in just 5 minutes here from Lynn Family Stadium. We will take our last break of pregame here on ESPN Louisville. Then it's kickoff time between Louisville City FC and El Paso Locomotive.
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0: Major 3 points on the line tonight here from Lynn Family Stadium. Louisville City FC back home for the first time in 2 weeks, and they're taking on one of the top teams in the Western Conference. El Paso, a locomotive, come from West Texas all the way to Kentucky for a huge matchup as El Paso tries to work their way back to the top spot in the Western Conference. I'm Aiden Riggs. That's Benton Newman. We're glad you could join us here on ESPN Louisville. Benton, we've been talking all pregame. It's a different spot for Louisville City than what we're used to right now. And you look at just 7 games left in the regular season, they're having to look up the table a little bit more than they're used to. They're in 5th place in the East. You've had some teams kind of separate themselves in Tampa Bay in that first spot. But for Louisville City, this game means a ton. This is a chance to gain some momentum down the stretch. What do you think this means to them when you look at where they could potentially be at the end of the year?
1: Yeah, I mean, even looking kind of beyond the, like, proving the defensive side of things, look, you get a win tonight, you hop over Pittsburgh and take over 4th place, which puts you in a position for a home playoff game, which is important. But even more importantly, the teams behind you, they're not that far behind points-wise. I mean, there's a few teams with games in hand, but they're just a couple points back. I mean, they need to start winning, securing 3 points to give themselves a little bit of breathing room and really just drive home that home playoff victory. We're used to having that locked up by now. We've been spoiled the past 2 years.
0: Louisville City is going to take the field in their all-black kits in honor of the Louisville Lightning. They're going to have white numerals out there on the back with white lettering on the back as well. For El Paso, it's going to be blue bottoms and a little bit of a cream-colored kit. They're going to have black numerals on the back. This is a very interesting and detailed kit matchup when you look at it a little closely. It is a really cool design on these El Paso kits. If you get the chance to look at them up close, highly recommend it. El Paso is one of the more fun teams, I think, in the USL Championship as a whole. You see a ton about El Paso online. They've got a pretty big name that is signed to the team, even though he's only played one time. And if you know Danny Rojas from Ted Lasso, he plays for El Paso.
9: Football's life.
0: Football is life. Danny Rojas, I've got a whole thing written up here that I'm going to read off throughout the entire game of information about Danny Rojas and Christo Fernandez, his actual name. But we got an actual soccer game to play. Louisville City is going to work from right to left to start off this game. This is different from what you're seeing Louisville City start off with in games usually. The sun could potentially play a factor with Ryan Sheaway. Right now he is in the shade, but as the sun continues to set over the Ohio, you got to wonder if that is going to play a factor in this game.
1: I mean, it's a non-zero factor. It's definitely something they need to be able to see, and that one momentary glare could be that one moment he really needed his eyes on the ball. So we'll see how that pans out. He obviously isn't concerned enough to wear a hat, which is definitely an option. It's always fun when you see a goalkeeper roll out with that. It's an unusual look.
0: So Lou City's going to work from right to left in your radio dial. That's working from the Estapinal end, the horseshoe end of the stadium, to the scoreboard in El Paso. We'll be working from left to right. That's going from the scoreboard to the closed end in the Estapinal end. Louisville City's going to start off with possession. Chris Donovan, the striker, stands over top of the ball. Your head official in this match is Matthew Corrigan. He has done over 137 matches in his career. He's handed out 616 yellows. That averages to 4.5 yellows per game. He's been involved in some fun USL Championship games so far this year, especially with El Paso. El Paso played against Lexington just a couple months ago. Lexington won 4-1, and it was because there was 2 straight reds given to El Paso Locomotive. Keep that in mind as this game continues. It's a throw-in for El Paso right off the jump on their left side, opening minute of play. Scoreless between Louisville City and El Paso Locomotive. Potential takeaway for City, but El Paso is going to work it from left to right. Working right through that center circle. They're going to work it potentially towards this right touchline. They will, making a run down this right side. Cordona going to throw it into the 18. Brandon Day steps back, gets a touch to it, sends it out of bounds. Early corner kick comes for the Locomotive.
1: Now, I don't know if you've noticed this, but this year, a lot of times on the kickoff, Louisville City's just immediately conceding it, just kind of kicking off out of bounds. I think that's an interesting tactical take, I guess, trying to give the other team possession, get some press, and then kind of re-win it in a better area. What's your thoughts on that?
0: Something you've seen show up a lot in the European game.
1: Yeah.
0: PSG has just won two Champions League titles doing it, so you can't say it's not working for some
1: for
0: people,
1: sure, yeah.
0: But it's interesting to see Louisville City has stuck with it throughout the entire year as well. Ball sent into the 18 by El Paso. It's knocked out of the 18, rather, by Kevin Lambert, and El Paso has to regroup all the way up top. Sent back forward in the area of Mendez, but running underneath that one was Jake Morris for Louisville. He gave that one away. The Locomotive will regroup in their own end. A touch on the back line by Noah Dahlenmeyer. Dahlenmeyer, a transfer from LAFC, too. A lot of touches for him in MLS Next Pro. There's a lot of guys on this roster for El Paso that are either MLS Next Pro or they're coming from Liga MX as well. It's a very international roster for the Locomotive. Down the right touchline, they look to move it. Amadou Dia steps up and takes it away and finds Ryan Sheaway making his first start in the USL Championship. Started against San Antonio in the USL Cup on Tuesday.
1: Correct me if I'm wrong, but I believe that El Paso's head coach came from the from one of the LA team's systems. So probably a little bit of connection there helps smooth things over in terms of getting transfers.
0: He did. He actually was the coach for LAFC, too. So good catch on that one.
1: Yeah.
0: Perfect. Right on the money with that one. Third minute of play. We are scoreless between El Paso and Louisville here on ESPN. Louisville City trying to gather the ball on their right side, but El Paso holding on to it, trying to make a run down this left side. They're in the final third. McFadden playing defense. Ball goes off him. Whistle's not blown. It's going to be a corner kick for El Paso on the left.
1: Not loving how much time we're spending on our half of things, especially talking about our concerns about the defense and then the offensive potency for El Paso.
0: El Paso, not a team that loves to hold onto the ball necessarily. They average about 49% of possession per game. That is lower than what Louisville has been averaging this year. Louisville above the 50% mark. Also not something you're used to see from a Lou City team as well. Here comes the corner kick from El Paso. Outswinger, top of the six. Sheaway gets a touch to it. Knocks it out of the 18. It's going to float towards the touchline. Out of bounds. Throw in on the right for El Paso.
1: It's been early in Sheaway's career, but so far he's looked pretty good in net. I think that's kind of a little bit more of a question mark of a position throughout the year. We've seen a little bit of rotation, more than you're used to in the goalkeeping position.
0: Sheaway, of the guys that they've had in there, a lot of talk online from Lou City fans has been people feel a little bit more comfortable with Sheaway in there. He's got a huge build. He's 6'4". He's built to be a keeper in net. He's got a confidence to him that you can see every single time he's inside the six. Louisville trying to work it down this left side. Morris trying to send a through ball to Wilson. Wilson was offsides. Flag's going to go up, and there's your first offsides on Louisville City.
1: Yeah, good. I like the pairing of Jake Morris and Jansen Wilson on the side. Jake Morris is just such a strong dude. I mean, his kicks, it's like a cannon shot. If you get that, you know, place that right, that long pass to Jansen Wilson and let him create a little magic, I'm going to keep my eye on that side of the pitch.
0: We talk about it about every week, especially me and Casey, about how Jake Morris might have the strongest left foot in the United States when it comes to these kicks. He had that
1: booming kicks.
0: That penalty kick we thought was going to leave a hole in the net that he had on Tuesday. I mean, just fired it into the back. And Jake Morris, you got to be aware, especially if you're standing right behind the net whenever he's got the ball at his feet. Louisville trying to clear it down this left side. Fifth minute of play. Scoreless between Lou City and El Paso Locomotive. A nifty move from right to left. That's Mendez throwing it into the 18. Cleared out by Louisville City back to that center circle where El Paso will recover and work it from left to right. Working towards his right side. Coronado looking around, going to hand that one off to Cardona. And they're going to continue to push it towards the left side. Alfaro with a touch. Man in the middle with a touch on that one was Ortiz. And they're going to go all the way back to their keeper, Romero, but the whistle was blown against Lou City.
1: Yeah, a bit of patience on the El Paso side. Louisville City's done a good job keeping their shape, but we're only 5 minutes in. Usually when legs start to get a little more tired is when you see that shape kind of start to deteriorate a little bit and those opportunities open up.
0: Right side El Paso right at the halfway line. 6 minute of play. Still scoreless between Lou City and the Locomotive. Romero swings with his right inside of his 18-yard box. Boots it down the left side. Shantosh, the veteran, gets underneath that one. McFadden heads that one forward towards Akale. Donovan's way offsides. Can't play that ball. And El Paso will recover with it in their own end. Ortiz to the right to Alfaro. Right back to Ortiz. Defensive third for El Paso. They move towards that middle third on the right with Dahlenmeyer.
1: Just got to mention Akale's name for the first time tonight. He's been one of the more fun acquisitions. I think he's so good on the ball. A lot like a Ray Serrano. Just so much talent there. A lot of fun to watch.
0: Ball thrown towards the 18. Going to float through by El Paso. This will be a goal kick for Louisville City. But that's interesting note you say about Mukwele Akale. At times this year has almost been forgotten about being one of these new signings for Louisville. He wasn't the big, big name they brought in the offseason. But he's worked his way to be a consistent starter on this team for Louisville City on that right side. Smallest guy on the roster as well, standing at just about 5'4", but he's nifty. He can move through. He's very shifty with the ball at his feet. You almost compare him to a point guard at times with how he can just move the ball around. He can dribble his way around virtually anyone out there.
1: Yeah, I think that was a pretty savvy pickup in the offseason. Somebody like that, it's easy to overlook a guy when they're not super tall. I mean, again, height's not. important in a lot of roles in soccer as they can be in other sports. But it is certainly a factor if you're trying to bomb the ball downfield and hoping your guy gets a header. The 5-4 guy's probably not going to get it.
0: And he's played against El Paso many times in his career, spent some time in New Mexico with New Mexico United. I mean, you were talking earlier about how when players are in the Western Conference, the USL Championship, a lot of times they don't move to the East. He's one of those only names that has made that kind of cross-country jump to Louisville City. Very familiar with some of these guys on that roster for El Paso.
1: Yeah, that's why you get a lot more of unknowns in these matchups before, because, again, a lot of times these guys in the East, you know, they're hopping around different Eastern Conference teams. They're seeing each other multiple times a year. There's a lot of familiarity build up, and you just don't have that in these. So I always circle these unique sort of matchups on the calendar for that reason.
0: So the player was down for El Paso. He's back to his feet, standing at the halfway line, being tended to by a trainer. We're now in the 8th minute of play, still scoreless between Lou City and El Paso Locomotive. Still looking for our opening shot between these two sides. We mentioned earlier El Paso coming in as the second team in the West after New Mexico picked up a victory last night to catapult them. And the Western Conference is about as tight as it could possibly be from top to bottom. New Mexico stands in first on 41 points. The team in eighth is Lexington. They're on 31, just a 10-point difference from first to eighth coming into this match. Of course, games are going on right now, so that is going to look a little bit differently if you look at some live tables and stuff going on right now. But it's so tight in the West, almost anyone can grab it at this point.
1: Yeah, I mean, there's a lot of big players over there. You got like the switchbacks in Tulsa kind of jump out to me. It seems like, you know, it's always interesting to see which season, like which conference is better than which. Probably West is the stronger one this year, and so it's always a lot of fun when that better conference is also a tight one, too.
0: So Louisville's got it on their back line. Brandon Day is working from right to left. Amadou Dia dribbling across the halfway line, where he's going to dish it off to Jansen Wilson. Wilson was dropping back a little bit further than we're used to. He goes towards his right to Brandon Days. Days is going to push this forward to Sean Toch. Toch on that right touchline, looking to send the ball towards Chris Donovan. Donovan gathers, top the 18, takes the shot, doesn't get through. Deflects back towards Jake Morris. Morris is going to win this for City. He finds Taylor Davila. Davila back out wide, left side to Jake Morris. Morris looking around, flips it towards the middle. Ball gets headed away, back to Kevin Lambert. Louisville going to regroup. Looking around, right side. They're going to chip it towards Mukwele Akale. Akale looking around. They're going to throw it back towards the 18, and it's going to be gathered by El Paso. Cleared out back towards Brandon Days. He has to retreat, feeling some pressure from Rubin. Days going to take it to the touchline, try and push this ball forward himself. Brandon Days looking around back towards the right side. Good one touch from Wilson. Brandon Days down this left side. Days, tackle made by El Paso. Looked like the guy for El Paso took a boot off the head on that tackle. Whistle's blown. And El Paso is going to be tended to on the ground. Looked like that was Ortiz going down on that one.
1: Yeah, I'm a big fan of Brandon Days. We talked about he's still kind of learning and growing, but, man, the ceiling is high on this kid, and it's always really cool when we have a prospect like this who could be on to kind of play for some big-name teams in the future, depending on how his career goes. It's really neat that he gets a start here in Louisville.
0: So Ortiz is down, but as you said, Brandon Days, that's not a position we're used to really seeing him in as well, where he was working down the left side but pushing himself up. He was being very aggressive on that one.
1: So yeah, it looks like he's going to be good to continue. Didn't see the little sub-finger gesture.
0: So we're in the 11th minute, still scoreless between Lou City and El Paso. Does look like take the boot.
1: Yeah, seeing a replay here.
0: So Ortiz still down. Sitting down there right outside the 18. Back to his feet he comes. Still having a stoppage here, 12th minute. Scoreless between Lou City and El Paso. Aiden Riggs and Benton Newman here in the booth at Lynn Family Stadium. Two teams we knew coming into this match have the potential to put some goals onto the board. El Paso, fourth in the USL Championship in total goals with 39. He got Lou City with 38 trailing just behind him. As El Paso is going to try and work this out of their own end, on the right side. Wilson got a touch onto that one to knock it away. It's going to be a throw-in for El Paso. on their right. Holding on to this ball on the right side is Cardona.
1: That's what I like to see. I don't feel like we've seen as much of the press on the offensive end as we have historically. And I think that did a lot for these Louisville City sides in terms of, you know, just their overall potency. I'm thinking back to the Wilson-Harris era. You know, he was just earning goals on his own, and I just don't feel like it's been as much there. So I like seeing that little pressure there from Jansen Wilson.
0: El Paso working from left to right. Going to work it out right side to Cardona. Cardona on the back line is going to give that one off to Dahlenmeyer, who finds Ortiz just inside the center circle. Back to his keeper, Romero, and here comes Chris Donovan applying some pressure. Bomb down the right side. Morris retreating, trying to get underneath this one, get in front of Cardona. Cardona's going to win possession on the right side. Cardona hands that one off. It's going to go to the feet of Mendez. Mendez with his left sends that towards the left side. Ball going towards the corner of the 18. Aiden McFadden steps up to take it away. Can McFadden get it out of Louisville's own end? It's a battle. McFadden going for it on the right touchline. El Paso's going to take it away, but how about Aiden McFadden on that right side?
1: I just love the fire in that kid. He always just comes out there, gamer. He's always dialed up to 100%. You know, you never get half efforts from Aiden. Very passionate.
0: Right down the middle, El Paso's trying to move this. Now they're going to look towards the right side. Nicholas Cardona. Looking towards the left side. Kevin Lambert breaks that one up for Louisville City. Going to go to the right side to Akale. Akale finds Taylor Davila. And Davila's going to work towards the left side to Amadou Dia. Lou City setting up their attack here. 14th minute. Still scoreless between Lou City and El Paso Locomotive. Lambert back to Davila. Left side of that center circle. He's going to look towards the right where Sean Toch has some space just outside the final third. Dribbles inside of it. Hands that one off to McFadden. Right touchline. They find Mukwele Akale. He's looking left where he finds Kevin Lambert in the central channel. Just inside the final third. Akale. One touch. Top the 18. Mukwele Akale. Good move with his right. Just high. Mukwele Akale. Good strike inside the 18. It deflects off the Locomotive. It'll be a corner kick for City.
1: What did we say? He heard us just talking about his skill, so we went ahead and put it on display for us there. It was a great effort by McQuale.
0: Talk about how shifty he can be with the ball at his feet. That's inside the 18. Just working his way around. A strong shot with his right. Here's your first 5-5 corner kick of the night for Lou City. Jansen Wilson stands over this ball on the left side. He pushed Taylor Davila away. So suspect Jansen to send this in towards the back post. Wilson, never mind. Short corner. Taylor Davila still on this left side for City. Hands that one off to Akale. Left side the 18. On the byline. Chips it in front. A battle on the back post. Lambert can't get to it. It's going to be won by Dahlenmeyer, and he just clears that one back into Lou City's own end.
1: It's a great idea. It was a one-on-one battle there.
0: Lambert, one of the biggest bodies on the team for Louisville City, has won some duels on that back post already this year. McFadden, touch just outside the 18. Lambert, one touch. Back to McFadden. Back post. Morris tried to send it home. Not the right touch, but Wilson runs it down. Jake Morris, make that Jansen Wilson on the left side. Finds Taylor Davila. Davila finds Akale. Here's that Lou City offense that we were waiting to see in this match. 15 minutes in, we're scoreless between Lou City and El Paso Locomotive.
1: Yes, game's starting to pick up pretty quickly, isn't it?
0: Right side, Sean Toch dribbling around with it. He finds Kevin Lambert. Lambert loses control. It goes right back to Brandon Days. Collision between Lambert and Toch off the ball. The ball's going to go out of bounds. Throwing on the right side for Aiden McFadden.
1: I feel like it's a little bit of a sleepier start for this Louisville City side, but they're starting to find their rhythm now, getting into it. You can feel a sense of confidence about them.
0: So a throw-in on the right for Lou City. 16th minute of play. So scoreless between Louisville and El Paso. Aiden Riggs and Benton Newman here inside the booth at Lynn Family Stadium for the first home game in 2 weeks for Lou City. Down the right side, McFadden not going to time this run correctly as Lambert tried to lead him down that right touchline. It's an offsides against Lou City. That's going to be their second offsides of the night. Just timing. It's been an issue at times so far this year for Louisville. They've been loving those balls going and floating over the top, letting one of those guys on the outside run it down. But the timing has to be near perfection on those.
1: Yeah, they're always playing a very tight line there. It's going to happen.
0: So on the right side, El Paso looking to advance this ball forward. Stepping forward on it was Jake Morris to knock it off of his shin and out of bounds. It'll be a throw-in for the Locomotive in front of their own bench on the right side. We're in the middle third. El Paso's going to throw it back into the defensive third. Cardona hands that one off to Dahlenmeyer, who finds Ortiz, the middleman of this back three for El Paso. Motioning his guys around, dishes that one off. One touch from Coronado. They're going to push forward towards the feet of Mendez. He's having to go through Dia, but Dia takes it away. Donovan, right side, is going to find Mukwele Akale. Akale, a dangerous dribbler on the right side. Akale, in the 18, sends it off of El Paso. That's going to go out for another corner kick. And Louisville City has another chance, this time on the right.
1: It was a great effort by Dia to kind of go ahead and get that started, kind of pressing up, keeping his offensive mind despite being playing in the center back role tonight.
0: And Dia has that offensive ability considering the fact that he has played so much as that wing back that can push up on the outside.
1: Exactly. I was about to say the same thing. He's very much got those tendencies, and it kind of lends well to situations like that.
0: So a corner kick on the right side for Louisville City. Jansen Wilson stands over this one. He's going to send it towards that right edge of the 18 where Davila plays it. Davila floats it towards the back post. Lambert's there. Header put on right in front. McFadden in the area. Not going to get there. El Paso clears it outside of the 18. And Mukwele Akale has to run it down. That's two corners. They've gone for the short option but gotten good looks on both.
1: Yeah, so far I like what I'm seeing. They're kind of creating quality opportunities, and it seems more of a win than if. But, hey, knock on wood. You never know with this team.
0: So Ryan Shaway, the ball works all the way to him in his own 18. Sends this down the left with his left. Played first by El Paso. They're going to float it back towards the halfway line. Brandon Day is the first body there. Day is trying to win that back from the locomotive. It falls to the feet of Amadou Dia. And on the left side, Lou City regroups. Jake Morris back to Dia, still on this left side. Defensive half of the field, a giveaway from Taylor Davila. Here's a dangerous chance for the locomotive, broken up by Amadou Dia. It was Rubin looking towards the right side. Amadou Dia read it perfectly.
1: Louisville City got bailed out a bit there with a little bit of an errant pass. Otherwise, I've been a little concerned with the numbers they had already in possession.
0: That was the most dangerous player on this roster for El Paso. Rubio Rubin was going right through the middle, was trying to work it out wide right, but Amadou Dia saved the day as Louisville tries to send it down the right side. Read well by Romero, the keeper of El Paso. They send it out of bounds. Throw in for City on the right side.
1: I like the idea from Days there, getting that long ball over. A little too close for the goalkeeper to get, but hey, they still maintain possession.
0: And we talked about Amadou Dia, how he has that time at wingback where he's not afraid to push forward. McFadden playing back at that wingback tonight after Tuesday night. He was playing as that center back. He's got freedom to run down that right side. You know that he wants to push up and be involved in the offensive plays. There he is getting a touch there, finding Sean Toch. Toch going to hand that one off to Taylor Davila. Davila working from right to left. He's going to find Amadou Dia across the halfway line into the final third. He takes it and finds Jake Morris. Morris left touchline. Just outside the 18, or even with the 18, going to go towards the byline. Throws it towards the front. Not the right touch. That's going to be a goal kick for El Paso.
1: Aiden McFadden is just so well-suited for this role. He can defend, but he really doesn't want to. He wants to be in the attack. He wants to go on the offensive, and that's kind of that perfect blend for what's being asked of that particular role.
0: We were talking pregame about goalie being the one position where you need a certain type of guts to be able to play it. You got to have a little bit of you that's just crazy enough to want to be in there. We don't talk enough about how Aiden McFadden has some of those roles and how he uses them to be just almost a maniac running forward on those outside positions.
1: Yeah, goalkeepers have to have a little bit of a screw loose, and I think Aiden does too. And I mean it in the right way. We love Aiden McFadden, so no slight there.
0: I mean it in the perfect way for Aiden McFadden. Yeah. He would probably love us talking about him like that. But Sean Toch on that right side in Louisville's own end tries to clear it, deflects off of the locomotive. That was Moreno right on top of him. Going to go out of bounds for a Lucidity throw-in. It looked like Moreno took the brute of that force. Slow to get back to his feet, taking a Sean Toch.
1: I don't think we always appreciate how much that might hurt to have a player like that kicking a ball directly at you.
0: Sean Toch, not one of the guys you think about when you think about powerful kick on this team. But still, he's been around for so long. There's a reason that Sean Toch has been around for this long in the USL. Moreno trying to make up for it. Throws it towards the middle. Going towards the back post was Mendez. He almost had a touch to it. Shaway and Morris break it up. And now they're going to connect down this left side. Morris looking back towards the right. Donovan, can he run underneath it? He can. Heads gets put onto it. Not the right touch, though, as no one was making the run on the opposite side for City. And El Paso regroups in their own end.
1: A little bit of a nervy moment there.
0: One of the more dangerous chances El Paso has had.
1: A little bit of an awkward interaction with Shaway and Jake Morris there in the back on who was going to take that, but I think that's a little bit of a product of a new guy joining the roster midseason.
0: When you think of how long Shaway has been on this roster, not even a week and a half since he joined Lou City. He's already in his third appearance.
1: I don't think he was expecting that.
0: Coming over from Sporting Kansas City 2 of MLS Next Pro, thrown straight into the fire. He's made a name for himself. Having a memorable win in that penalty shootout in San Antonio. And also coming off the bench, to keep Blue City in the game against Rhode Island.
1: That's the thing about goalkeepers is they never know when their name and number is going to be called. They could go such long stretches without playing, and all of a sudden they're needed.
0: So on the right side, Mendez wins this one for El Paso. Looking around, he's got Cardona making the run up the right side. Going to hand that one off to Vita Cavillo. Cavillo's going to work out wide to the left side, right back to him. In the central channel it goes, though. Cavillo trying to chip this one forward to Rubin. Rubin in the 18, battling with Days, and Sheway gathers it, but here comes a PK. Brandon Days is going to be whistled, and Rubio Rubin is going to have a chance to take the lead from the spot. Yellow card goes against Brandon Days. That's presented by Alpha Energy. Ryan Sheway held strong in net during PKs out in San Antonio. Can he do it at Lynn, too?
1: Kind of hard to argue that one. Day's hands are very clearly all over him, holding him back from that scoring opportunity. I wish I had more grounds to debate that one, but that's probably the right call. Yeah, seeing the replay, yeah.
0: So Ryan Sheway saved three PKs on Tuesday night in San Antonio. It went 10 rounds back and forth. A lot of chatter between the keepers as well in San Antonio. If you watch that game, it is a fun
1: It got really spicy.
0: And Brandon Days was the guy who just committed the foul for Louisville City. Maybe had the most fun of anyone in that PK shootout. But it's going to be Mendez standing over this one for El Paso. Alex Mendez waits on the right side. Ryan Sheway stands on his goal line, trying to keep it a scoreless match. Mendez, with his left, puts it in the right in the middle.
1: Panenka, oh, brutal.
0: Sheway dove to his left, and Mendez just cheeky on that finish, and El Paso leads 1-0.
1: You know, somebody taking a penalty kick, if they kick it down the middle, it gets blocked, they're going to get ridiculed. But every time you see it, these goalkeepers are diving to one side or another. If you can pull off that middle shot, it's clever.
0: So Alex Mendez, the transfer from Tampa Bay, had over 120 appearances throughout Europe. That included time in the Netherlands and Portugal, including some other stops as well. Comes in, makes that PK, and El Paso leads 1-0 over Louisville City 24 minutes into this match. It's not really what you wanted to see for the start for Louisville City. It felt like they were having that momentum go in their favor, and then a rough PK they allow El Paso to get to take the lead.
1: It's tough. It was a clear penalty. Even if Brandon Days did keep his hands off him, like, that's a really good scoring opportunity he would have had. So
0: the first yellow card goes against Brandon Days, and Louisville City trails 1-0. McFadden tries to win possession on that right side. It was an awkward collision between him and the defender for El Paso. Ball floats towards the halfway line. It's gathered by Taylor Davila. He feels a lot of pressure, and Sean Toch trying to work it out wide to Kevin Lambert. Locomotive, read it well, and take it right back. El Paso, they go back into their own end. Abraham Romero, going to send this right up the middle. Ramadou Dia, put a head onto that one. Can Kevin Lambert play it off his chest? He can. Left side, Davila trying to lead Jansen Wilson. Wilson's going through three cream-colored jerseys. Not going to get to that one in time. But Jake Morris, going to win it right back from Romero, the keeper. Morris, left side, he needs some help, feels a lot of pressure, goes down, whistle is not blown, El Paso going to move forward, blown against Amadou Dia. It's going to be a fifth third free kick for El Paso.
1: Kind of felt Jake Morris was clearly fouled there, but Amadou did his part to make sure the play did stop one way or another.
0: Amadou, if we're being honest, might have been a little lucky there that the card was not shown to him as well. Was, that was a little, very
1: kind
0: aggressive.
1: A little more aggressive than I would have went for there.
0: So 26th minute, El Paso leads 1-0 over Louisville City. El Paso on the right side establishing possession themselves. Dahlenmeyer hands that one off to Cardona. It's floated right towards the middle. Sean Toch steps in front of it to take it away. Finds Brandon Days. Days down this left side, going to try and take this one once again. He finds Morris. Morris kept it in play, and Morris switches it from left to right. Space for Mukwele Akale. Akale trying to use his speed. Knocked off the ball. We're going to play on. Akale went down, and you can hear the fans and their reaction to this as El Paso moves on the counter. Down the left side, Moreno. Moreno going towards the 18, cutting back towards his right. Cuts it towards the right side. Trying to make a run to that one was Mendez. Went through untouched, and out of bounds for a goal kick. And the Lynn family crowd voices their opinion.
1: Yeah, kind of seems like the referee swallowed his whistle a little bit. Forgot where he put it. Should have been another foul called, but you win some, you lose some, right?
0: we know that with how games have gone with Matthew Corrigan at the helm, they can get turned on their head pretty quickly. Of course, that game against Lexington that El Paso had, they were the two direct red cards. And also in that match, there were two yellow cards given to Lexington. Interesting players got those yellow cards as well. Phil Goodrum and Arturo Ordonez. So some connections to Lou City in that match as well. An aggressive, awkward challenge there. Kevin Lambert colliding with the midfielder from El Paso. Nothing really happened there. It was just an awkward collision between the two of them. El Paso is going to take this ball away in the final third. Rubin right in front. Save is made. And the whistle is now blown against El Paso. That was a late whistle. The shot got off. Well, Louisville City's going to have a free kick.
1: It's starting to get a little bit of a physical game. Usually you kind of feel like that's something that starts to happen a little bit more in the second half.
0: Two teams getting to know each other very quickly. 28 minutes into this one. El Paso leads 1-0. PK goal to start it off from Alex Mendez.
1: Yeah, I think Louisville City's response is going to be a lot. Clean sheets off the table. Disappointing, but it is what it is at this point. Can they keep their focus and their composure and make something of this?
0: Sheaway sends it down the right side. McFadden couldn't get there. It was taken by the defense from El Paso. One right back by Louisville in the midfield. Morris, not the touch he wanted, but he finds Dia. Dia going to float it down the right side, retreating onto that one for El Paso. They gathered it for a second as McFadden tried to take it away. Here's the press coming for Louisville City as they work towards the right side. Dahlenmeyer has to just throw it away. Morris stepped in front of it. He finds Wilson. Wilson left touchline. In that middle third, attacking half of the field. One touch from Lambert. They find Taylor Davila. Back to Jansen Wilson. And Lou City is going to work with their back line now with Brandon Days. Days back to Wilson. Wilson out wide to Amadou Dia. Dia towards the final third, now inside of it. Finds Morris. Morris trying to work his way through three El Paso players. Tried to throw it towards the middle to Donovan. Donovan couldn't get there. Lambert trying to win it back with Donovan. They find Sean Toch, touching every Lou City player's feet as they work back towards the right side. McFadden in the final third on the right side finds Akale. Akale one touch to Toch. Toch finds Davila. Davila going back out wide to McFadden again. Not read well by McFadden. Taken away by El Paso. Goes off of Sean Toch. Thrown for El Paso on the left.
1: Lou City did a good job in that sequence, not kind of giving up on plays. There were a few kind of loose ball opportunities could have been turned over, but they were fighting for it. So like in the spirit that we're seeing despite having already conceded.
0: So about a third of the way through this game, 30th minute of play. 1-0 is the score in favor of El Paso Locomotive. It's a big 3 points with Lou City. Got people breathing down their neck in the standings right now. They're in fifth place in the East. As you mentioned earlier, there's teams with some games in hand behind them as well, and they're not as many points off as Lou City fans would like to see by any means. Pretty tight.
1: Yes, the likes of Hartford and in Indy, Rhode Island, all right there for it. Hartford's the weird one in that mix, isn't it?
0: Hartford is, along with Indy, and the issue with that is that those teams still have games to play against Lou City as well. You're going to Hartford. They're actually going to go to Hartford 2 weeks in a row. A lot of time is going to be spent in Connecticut for Louisville City in between the end of September and the beginning of October. Then, of course, Indy will come to town in the middle of October for one of the last home games of the year. Those are big, big matches. It could be a six-point swing easily.
1: Yeah, I mean, those are looking more and more like they're going to be very, very meaningful. In the past, you talk these late October games, it's, you know, things have already kind of, the dust has settled in terms of Louisville City's fate. Does not look like it's going to be the case this year.
0: So Brandon Days on the back line for Louisville City. Going to use his right, chips it down the right side. McFadden trying to win that ball. Collision with him and Torres on that left side for El Paso. Flag goes up. It's going to be a whistle against El Paso. Free kick for Louisville City on that right touch line. Throw in for Lou City, rather. So throw in on the right side. Sean Toch. Just walking his way down that right touch line. Thinking about floating it over the top, going to throw it towards that 18-yard box. Donovan got a first touch to it, not the right touch. It's an awkward deflection off of El Paso. That was Mendez, who was almost trying to get out of the way of that ball, but headed it back towards his back line. El Paso going to restart things completely with Romero in his 6-yard box. Towards the left side, they're going to work it forward. Moreno going to gather this one towards the halfway line, feeling some pressure from Toch. Davila and Lambert collide with him. Going down there was the Locomotive. Whistle will not be blown. Now it will be. Advantage was played by El Paso. And it's going to be a whistle against Kevin Lambert.
1: Yeah, playing out of the back, they're not really too afraid of Louisville City's press. Louisville City can win with his back there. It could be a great opportunity for him.
0: This has been one of those games where a lot has happened, but at the same time, not a lot has happened. There's
9: yes.
0: been so much east-to-west movement, especially from Louisville City. And El Paso, at times, has done the same. They've just been holding on to the ball for a majority of this game.
1: Yeah, I think both teams respecting the offensive potency of the other.
0: Takeaway for Louisville City at the halfway line. Here comes Mukwele Akale down the right. He's going to lead McFadden right side of the 18. McFadden throws it in front, goes off of El Paso. That is way out of play. It'll be a corner kick for Louisville City on the right side. It's a decent idea there from Akale to find McFadden. McFadden was trying to send it towards an area where Wilson and Donovan were. Another set piece coming here for City on the right. Taylor Donville is going to step over. 33rd minute. El Paso leads 1-0 over Louisville City. The boys in purple looking to tie this game up here. One of the better set piece teams in the entire USL Championship. Davila, in swinging ball, front post. Tosh can't get there. Comes down top the 18. Dia just heads it back into the mess. El Paso going to just try and clear it out. Going to play on as El Paso took out one of their own guys there in the process.
1: A little friendly
0: and
1: fire.
0: Now we're going to get the whistle. Fans don't love the whistle at all.
1: Ref was pointing to his head, so thankfully it's not a missed call in terms of being on Louisville City.
0: As you said, it's the right call there with the head contact.
1: Yeah.
0: Unfortunate, but it is the right call. So Davila on that set piece was trying to send it towards the front post where Toch and Lambert were awaiting it. And we get another look here on our screen. It is truly friendly fire. An elbow going into the back of the head of one of the El Paso players. He got up initially and went right back down.
1: I think we're going to get an unusual amount of stoppage time in this first half. Usually it's maybe 1-2 minutes, I think, most of the time, but it's a little bit more. It's some nice pauses in the game.
0: This is the third or so injury timeout we've had for El Paso, where someone has been tended to on the pitch, and then adding in that PK and the goal after as well.
1: Mm-hmm.
0: I mean, that one was a straight elbow to the back of the head. He's going to be feeling that one in the morning. It's Ortiz worked his way off the pitch. So for the moment, El Paso is going to work with 10 men. This almost gives a little bit of a drop ball set piece of sorts for Louisville City here. It's Taylor Donvila is going to gather the drop ball for City on the left side just inside that final third. He's about 15 yards off that left touchline. He's got a bunch of players on that right side of the 18 where he's going to send this ball. Floats towards that back post. Toch first to get up to it. It's live in the six. Romero punches it away. There are a lot of black jerseys waiting for that rebound as El Paso tries to break it free. They will not as Amadou Dia gathers it in Louisville's own end. Morris, left side, going to try and lead Jansen Wilson. Louisville's not done yet on the attack. It's poked away. Davila trying to run this down. Still on the left side. Taylor Davila floating it forward. Can Lambert run it down? He can't. It's going to give a throw-in for Louisville City deep on the left.
1: Yeah, on that drop set piece opportunity, Chris Donovan was in a great spot to put that in there. So it was good work by the El Paso goalkeeper to get his hand over there and punch that one away.
0: Throwing on the left side for Jake Morris. This will be a deep throw opportunity. He's about as close to the byline as he could possibly be. He is going to fire this into the 18, floats in the air towards the top of the 6. Header put on by El Paso, and the volley shot from Wilson goes just high and wide.
1: I mean, it was a great open opportunity, but hitting those balls out of the air was like a lot trickier than one might think there. So close, but no cigar on that one. Also, another thought on this one. This is an opportunity where you kind of feel that Josh Jones miss. I mean, he did a pretty good job throwing it deep, but Josh Jones can just really hurl that ball there right into a dangerous area of the box.
0: It was around this time last year where he really was feeling comfortable with that long throw. It was almost automatic every time from Josh Jones. Been a big miss for Louisville City so far this year. Here is a dangerous chance coming for El Paso. Numbers developing as they work it from right to left. Rubin just outside the 18. Mendez trying to float it past three black jerseys. They converge on him and take it away. Louisville City going to work on the counter themselves. Right side of Kale. Just across the halfway line. 37th minute. El Paso leads 1-0 over Louisville. Turf Monster takes down a defender. McFadden on the right side. Throws it into the 18. No one's there. It floats all the way to the left side to Morris. Morris is going to gather this one.

0: Just outside the 18. He needs some help. He's standing still on top of the ball. Finds Akale. Hand off to Davila. Davila working from right to left. Going to find Jake Morris on the left touchline. Morris going to lead Lambert. Lambert on that left wing. Going to try and connect with Morris. He will. Morris sends it into the 18. Gets sent out of bounds for another goal kick, or another corner kick, rather, for Lou City on the left side.
1: Creating some good pressure.
0: So another corner kick for Louisville City. They lead the USL Championship in corners this year with 164. This will be number 167 of them so far. Short on two of them so far. One of them went towards the front post. Bodies are bunched up on the back post for City as it stands. As Jansen Wilson will send this from the left corner. End of the box. Swings with his right. In swinging ball towards the back post. Donovan's there. Headed towards the front. Day's trying to run in front of it. Going to come down to Akale outside the 18. Akale out wide to Wilson. Wilson throws it back post. Day's in the area. Headed out by El Paso once again. Can City run it down with Donovan? They can. He's going to find Amadou Dia. Right side Amadou Dia. Thrown it into the 18. McFadden. Lambert in the area. Who'd it go off of? Went off of El Paso. Another corner kick for Louisville.
1: Get to try again there. That one, the one ball in the box, I thought Days was going to go in there, try to put a header on it. Froze for a second.
0: Days, with one goal on the year, came from a similar play. You might remember out in Loudoun United. It was on the road. It was a corner kick that Brandon Days just put home. Can he do it here again? 39th minute. 1-0 is the score in favor of El Paso Locomotive. Corner kick for City. Left side, Wilson. In swinging ball, top of the six. Header put on by El Paso. Comes down to Davila outside the 18. Sustained pressure for Louisville in the final third for the past 2 minutes or so. Davila outside, his shot just saved. Romero barely gets a fingertip on it, but Taylor Davila from outside the 18 still looking for his first goal of the year.
1: Oh, he tried squeezing that one in. That was a great opportunity.
0: What a look for Taylor Davila.
1: I feel like this team smells blood. Offensively, they're clicking right now. They're feeling themselves.
0: It's been about 3 minutes. The ball has been in the final third for Louisville City the entire time. Left side, another corner kick. It's Jansen Wilson with his right. In-swinging ball, back post. Header's put on by Lambert. Free in front. Falling on top of it is Romero, and that'll finally take it away.
1: Looks like he might have hurt himself a bit there.
0: And you can hear the reaction from everyone in the stands that wishes they were wearing a green keeper kit or a green ref kit. As Amadou Dia, the captain for Louisville, along with Chris Donovan, step in front. The train staff still has not been signaled on for Romero. He's still down on his back in the six. I'm a little surprised that he was down for that long. They didn't bring out the training staff,
1: yeah,
0: if we're being honest.
1: Yeah, that's kind of weird, but I guess the goalkeeper position, it kind of played a little different. Anyway, we'll just add that on the extra time, right? We're looking at, what, 4 minutes probably?
0: At least at this point. A lot looking to be added on here in this first half. El Paso leads 1-0 over Lou City. Opening goal for El Paso came in the 24th minute on the PK. Lou City dangerous in these past 3 minutes. Potential giveaway here for El Paso. They're going to gather it and try and work it up the middle. Mendez chips this one forward, making a run down the left side. Moreno was onside, gathers it top the 18. Sheway out of his six, knocked off the ball. Sean Tosh, he gets that one out of bounds. Louisville City escapes danger once again.
1: Well, it was ugly, but they got the job done there. A little concerning, thankfully, a little bit of a mishit by the El Paso attacker there. Otherwise, that would have been a much more clean opportunity than they ended up getting.
0: Armando Moreno was working right up the middle. As you said, not the right touch, right on top of the D. Sheway came up to the top of the 18 to try and challenge him. Luckily, didn't have to do anything as Sean Toch came in from the side to knock it away. 41st minute, El Paso leads 1-0. From left to right, the Locomotive looking around. One touch was made in the midfield there by Cavillo. He's going to work it back to Dahlenmeier, back to the right side. Cavillo, Dahlenmeier at the halfway line, back towards the right touchline. El Paso is going to move this ball forward. They're just taking their time here, looking for that ball to go towards Louisville's back line, where Days just steps in front of it. Jake Morris sends it down the left side. Chris Donovan does run this ball down on the left touchline. It's immediately taken away, though, by Dahlenmeier of El Paso. The Locomotive are going to move this one forward themselves. Chip forward looking

0: target.
1: Yeah, a little bit of fancy move. Just to buy just enough space from Amadou Dia to get that shot off. A little bit of awkward, didn't get the full hit on it, and obviously cleared a little bit wide of the goal.
2: It's been a lot of opportunities for El Paso, but they haven't truly generated a ton from these. They've only got one shot going on target. It was that PK. That's their third overall shot of this match as well. If you're an XG person, a penalty kick always counts for 0.79. They only have 0.80 in total, so it has not been the most necessarily productive for El Paso. Now.
1: Right, getting in dangerous positions, but not necessarily getting these shots off with them.
2: So working towards the left side, Jake Morris trying to win this ball back for Luce City. It's going to go all the way back to Amadou Dia. Dia on the left side for Louisville, looking to send this ball forward to Donovan. Donovan, good touch to Davila. They work it to the left touchline to Morris. Morris motioning for some help. Sends it behind him to find Davila down this left touchline. Here comes City. Thrown towards the middle. Wilson, top the 18. His shot goes through towards the back post. Touched by El Paso. It's actually going to go out cleanly, and it's going to be a goal kick for Romero. That was as dangerous of a chance that Jansen Wilson might have.
1: Man, he wants that one back so badly. Just a little bit of an awkward hit on that one. Didn't get the full contact he was looking for. Otherwise, we've been much more dangerous.
2: He megged the one defender on the shot. I thought it took a deflection off the second defender because it looked like it might have changed spin. Ruled out off of Wilson, and it's a goal kick for El Paso. 44th minute. 1-0 is the score in favor of the Locomotive over Louisville City. Gualiakale trying to gather that ball. It gets sent towards the right side where McFadden gets it. McFadden forward to Donovan. Here comes Louisville down the right side. Donovan going to need some help. Goes back to McFadden. Still inside the final third. Even to the top of the 18 on the right side. Donovan finds McFadden. Throws it towards the middle. Goes off of El Paso. Out of bounds. Another corner kick for City on the right.
1: You've been saying that a lot tonight, haven't you?
2: A team that gets corners really at a rate that I've never seen, Louisville City.
1: Yeah.
2: Just truly how many times throughout this year we have said it's a Louisville City corner kick. One of the only teams in the United States that's above 200 total corners across all competitions this year. Here's another chance on the right side. Davila sends an in-swinger towards the front post, floats towards the back. Going to be headed out by El Paso. Akale gets a head onto it late, but here comes a chance for El Paso. It's a foot race down this right side. Moreno, first to it, works it back to Ruben. He is wide open on the left side. Ruben puts it past Sheway, and the Locomotive lead 2-0.
1: Tough there, you know, when your two attacking players are the ones closest to running back to stop that one. Donovan and Jansen Wilson trying to do their best to quell that attack, but I think that's exactly what El Paso was looking for. Let Louisville City feel comfortable offensively, press heavy on them, and then strike back quick with that counterattack, and worked out wonders there.
2: I feel like that's a good way to describe kind of how this game's gone as well. There has been so many on those counter chances for El Paso. It just felt like at some point Louisville was going to have a lapse on one to give them a chance.
1: Yeah, there's been a couple of those close calls that didn't always generate into shots.
2: So Rubio Rubin adds on to his total. 14th goal of the regular season that leads the USL Championship.
1: We just saw 5 minutes in for stoppage time, an unusually high number for the first half.
2: That stoppage time is presented by the Louisville Muhammad Ali International Airports. Just not the first half.
1: How many times have you seen Louisville City down 2-0 at half at home?
2: Well, we talked about it pregame. The last time El Paso was here, it was a 3-0 Locomotive win. We're having shades of that by Louisville City, and I don't really know if Louisville City would say that they played horrendous in this first half necessarily. It hasn't been perfect by any means, but they've had chances to put the shot away. It just hasn't gone home.
1: I mean, up until that last goal, you know, felt like a draw on the pitch. You know, you take away a little bit of a flub offensively given the PK. I mean, pretty evenly matched.
2: Definitely not outplayed.
1: Absolutely not. No.
2: This one. We're about a minute.
1: It doesn't feel 2-0 down.
2: Exactly. We're about a minute and a half to 2 minutes into the 5 minutes that we're at. I'd expect to play a little bit more with another large stoppage. Throw in deep in El Paso's own end on their left side. Louisville applying a ton of pressure. McFadden trying to win this one. He wins it to Sean Toch. Toch going to go to Brandon Days. Days finds Davila. They're going to lead McFadden down the right side. Can McFadden get there on the byline? Couldn't keep it in. It's

0: out for a goal kick for El Paso.
1: You know, it's little plays like that that I appreciate from guys like Aiden. Like, it felt like that was probably going to be up, but he didn't give up. And that, you know, sometimes you just have enough, a little bit more legs than you think to get opportunities like that. You can create something there. Didn't happen there, but I like and appreciate the effort.
0: So the goal kick for Romero coming on the right side of his 6-yard box. Romero's going to send this one across the halfway line. Aiden McFadden first to it to put a head on it. Towards the left to Morris. Morris didn't get the right touch as he was trying to find Toch. Rubin's going to send this towards the left side. Running underneath that one is Torres. And El Paso trying to set up another chance here and potentially blow this game open. Alfaro. Back to Ortiz. They're just in their own end now, El Paso. They were retreating as Louisville applied some pressure. Way back to Romero. And if you are the locomotive here, you're sitting up 2-0 over Louisville City on the road. I'm not saying that you would want to take your foot off the gas a little bit and sit back and play that defense, but it's got to go through their mind a little bit that they don't have to be quite as aggressive as they were.
1: Oh, they'll be sitting in the locker room at halftime smiling. Things have gone according to plan. You know, for as happy as we've been with this offensive presence that Louisville City's had for a lot of it, they're going to be happy that they've endured that much. Is it likely they'll concede? I mean, I think they're aware of that, but they got two up already on them. So they're sitting pretty, unfortunately.
0: Lambert going to try and find Akale too heavy on the first touch. Can't gather it as the locomotive takes it away. You're about 3 to so minutes into the stoppage time. Now we're at it. It's down the left side. Ball floats back towards the right. This is dangerous for El Paso just outside the 18. Rubin has it poked away by Amadou Dia. Dia gathers this one on the left side, dribbling it forward. Ooh. Awkward collision. Amadou Dia took the brute force of that one. There's a challenge coming from Calvillo. And Amadou Dia lucky to be back up on his feet on that one. That was
1: I thought it was going to be a little more than that. Two guys going to the ground at the same time. And
0: Dia back to his feet. He's going to be the first one to play this one for Louisville. They work it to Brandon Days, out wide to the right side to Sean Toch. We're about 5 minutes into the stoppage time. Five were added. Suspect we're going to play around six, potentially. Amadou Dia back to Brandon Days. Louisville in their own end, trying to set something up here for one last push in the first half. Ball floats over the top. Mukwele Akale was offside. He won't be able to play that one. So headers put on by El Paso. Sean Toch with a takeaway. Here's a one last chance for Louisville. Toch out wide right side. Akale dribbling towards the 18, trying to lead Toch. Knocked off the ball. Can Akale win it back? He can. Akale on the right side goes back to McFadden. We're still playing here after we played 5 minutes in the first half of stoppage time. Davila finds Donovan. Right back to Davila. Out wide left side, Jake Morris. Morris with his left cuts it back towards the middle. Gets cleared out of bounds. Throw in for Louisville City on this left side. Morris looking around. Needs someone. They're going to push him back a yard or two. Morris takes a step back from the touchline. He's got guys inside the 18. That's where he's going to look. Floats it towards the top of the 18. Toch first to it. Sends it towards the net. Out of bounds it goes. Romero has the goal kick, and that's your first half. A 2-0 lead for El Paso Locomotive after 45 minutes of play. We'll take a break here on ESPN Louisville and return for halftime right after this.
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7: Tonight's halftime score is brought to you by SeatGeek. It's a 2-0 lead for El Paso Locomotive over Louisville City here after 45 minutes. And Ben, it doesn't feel like a two-goal game right now.
8: Yeah, you watch the flow of play, and it just doesn't read 2-0. But, you know, two mistakes, two goals. That's just how the game can go sometimes. You know, the PK, tough. You know, we talked about Brandon Days as a player who's still learning. That is a tough lesson to learn, but they certainly weren't out of the game at that point. But the tougher pill to swallow is the second one. You know, getting exposed on transitional opportunities like that, certainly a weakness, even in a play after that didn't result in a quality shot by El Paso. But you're seeing these non-defenders needing to, like, shut down this play as the defenders get back. It's tough. They know where Louisville City's weakness is, and they're playing to it. And as much as Louisville City's had the ball in their half and kind of creating opportunities of their own, El Paso's confidence can only be growing as they continue to endure the Louisville City attack. It's a tough spot right now.
7: All three attackers for El Paso Locomotive doing something in this game. You had Ruben get that second goal. You had the PK goal go to Mendez, and the assist on the second goal went to Moreno as well. It's a 2-0 lead for El Paso. After 45 minutes, we will take another break here on ESPN Louisville.
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